The Weekly Wedge of Wilco, Cruel Country, released May 27th, 2022. We played three from that, Falling Apart Right Now, All Across the World, and I Am My Mother. The Weekly Wedge, only here every week on Americanorama. Coming up this hour, Courtney Marie Andrews, Etta James, Fruit Bats, Sunvolt, and more. The Mountain Goats announced their 24th album, Days, out the end of August, recorded at Sear Sound in Manhattan. Here's Charlie Sheen reaches out to the feds. New Mountain Goats on Americanorama.

It's Americanorama. I played Neil Young earlier. His counterparts there, Crosby, Stills, and Nash with Wooden Ships. Courtney Marie Andrews gave us Keeper. Connor Oberst, Sausalito, and the Mountain Goats, new from them. Charlie Sheen reaches out to the feds. It's Mike Joshua here. It is Americanorama. My weekly ode to Leon Russell is on the way. First, the Portland, Oregon-based quintet Fruition. They've been around for quite a few years, like 17, I think, at this point. They have new music out. Here's the single called Oh Well. It's Fruition on Americanorama.

0: youth and wish you well. You gotta find your people, then you'll find yourself. You gotta find your people, then you'll find yourself.
1: 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I support that song, that message so much. Instead of banging your head on the wall, trying to get those around you to see things your way, maybe you gotta go find your people who like what you like and think a little bit more how you think. And it's a little bit easier than forcing those around you to see things your way. Drew Holcomb and the Neighbors. Etta James with Spoonful. David Olney, Digging the Deeper Well, and Fruition, new from them, Oh Well, Deeper Well, Oh Well, a little well set there for you. Time now for the master of space and time, Mr. Leon Russell. May 1976, Leon plays on Saturday Night Live. He rolled out this track from his wedding album, released that April. Here's Satisfy You, Leon Russell on America.

when your last footstep rang and then faded away. I was freed from the absence of spark.

Austin Lucas from a couple years ago, Between the Leaves. Austin now performing as Abigail Austin. Sunvolt with Windfall from their debut. Fruit Bats gave us Tacoma, and this week's Leon Russell, Satisfy You. You can search up that SNL appearance from May 1976 for all the Leon splendor of the time. That's going to wrap this week's Rama. Continue to be the change out there. I appreciate you all. Small steps. I'll leave you with the Flying Burrito Brothers, and I'll see you on the next Americana Rama. Bye-bye.

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4: 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I'm Jenny O'Connor, your host of Off the Charts, the show where I give you my favorites from this week's Americana and college radio charts so you can have the best playlists around. This week we have artists from Deer Tick to Gnarls Barkley, but we're starting with a very special one. This artist has been appearing on Off the Cuff on and off for a few months now. They've been around for a good long while, started in Brooklyn, New York in 2006, and now we're on our 20th year of Yarn. And insanely enough, they're performing in Lewis, Delaware on May 28th. So if you want to catch a good show, check out Yarn. And they're at the Listening Booth, which we cover a lot of events that happen at the Listening Booth. They're always doing open mics. They're always doing shows. And it's a super intimate venue. They have food. They have drinks. So if you're feeling crazy, that's on May 28th. If you're having a hard time recognizing who Yarn is right off the bat, I'm going to play you their song, Good Things.

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You just heard Slow Growth by Caleb Cottle. Before that was Digging in the Coal by Leah Blevins, which came after number 13, Heart Stop by The Revivalists. Had to give you Here by Mumford & Sons and Chris Stapleton because they're still at number two. Let me tell you, they've been there for months. I think it's been months. That duo has been taking over the charts. And we opened up with Yarn, who's playing a show on May 28th at the Listening Booth. And now we're going to keep moving along. These are still from the Americana charts, but we're moving on to number 28, which is going to be Josiah and the Bonnevilles with their song Going Gone.

Wake it up, wake it up. Wake it up, wake it up. Get off here. That's my stop.

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I'm Jenny O'Connor, your host of Off the Charts, sponsored by Malibu Surf Shop. You just heard Emily Nenny with Living in Shame at number 30. Moving up in the charts, we got Dead End Road by Driving and Crying. Before that was Mary Singletary by Dear Tick. That's been a recent favorite of mine. That is not leaving off the charts. Before that, we had American Dream by Alabama Shakes. And the set was opened up by Going Gone by Josiah and the Bonnevilles. And now we are halfway through our show, which means it's time for Off the Cuff. This is a segment where I spin a wheel to get a random number, and then we compare those songs from that spot on both the Americana and college radio charts. This week we have number 25. On the Americana charts, we have Penny in the Lake by Rat Boys at number 25. Which is quite funny because that's usually on the college radio charts. That's where I was pulling Rat Boys from before. And from the college radio charts, we have Undefined by You Bet. These are both great ones. And these are both from the college radio charts, so this is a good segue. We're going to play Penny in the Lake by Rat Boys.

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You just heard Undefined by You Bet and Penny in the Lake by Rap Boys. Those are both at number 25 for this week's segment of Off the Cuff. 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This next one is by an artist called Cutworms, and it's a song called Windows on the World.

Know your equipment. An auditory trick. There are boots that both to be licked. I am the tarmac. I'm the pilot. I'm the flight path.

You're listening to Off the Charts with support from Malibu Surf Shop in Ocean City. You just heard number 182 on the college radio charts, but 7 on Americana. That was Heavy Foot by Monrovia. Before that was One Stop by Aldous Harding. Before that was 52, Picking Dragon's Pockets by Modest Mouse. And I figured I'd put Modest Mouse and Cutworms right next to each other in the set because it makes me giggle that people put some word and then a animal name and that's their band name. I think it's really cute. The first one of that set was number 64 on the charts, Windows on the World by Cutworms. And now we are ready for our finale of the day. This is an interesting group of people. I know I just talked about the animals, the worms and mice, but this next song is called Turn Your Heart Back On. It's by Gnarls Barkley, CeeLo Green, and Danger Mouse. Those are our three artists for this song. It's called Turn Your Heart Back On. It was at number 140 on this week's charts. And it's quite a fun song. So strap in. This is your finale for today. Turn Your Heart Back On.

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0: China Crisis, Working with Fire and Steel, 1983. The young Liverpool duo's sophomore album embraced a wider range of sound, mostly due to their use of the emulator, an early sampler, as well as a palette of orchestral instruments. And although China Crisis themselves were unlikely to be patrons at a Liverpool discotheque, their extended version of Working with Fire and Steel was their U.S. breakthrough in the clubs. A synth-pop classic by a band that went on to record 5 more albums, each far afield of this early synth sound, and earning them 2 gold UK sales awards. China Crisis, Working with Fire and Steel, 1983. Synth-pop nonstop, I am Patrick. In this hour, classics from Ryuichi Sakamoto, ABC, some new sounds out of London, Frank N.A.
1: Sin

Miracle PVC vest. Half retro horror, half drone metal, half London, half New York City. 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It's been an 8-year wait for their latest Miracle PVC vest. Ryuichi Sakamoto, Thousand Knives from 78, and Frank N.A. 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

0: losing. I cry when I'm loving, but I'm back, back again.
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0: Radio Sound Machine return to sender a single from the London group inspired by a car accident in which singer Eno Williams felt jolted by supernatural forces. ABC, their hit Poison Arrow from the iconic classic Lexicon of Love of 82. Potochkin, Fleurs de Hypnose, and Tuxedo Moon for their 1978 goth hit No Tears. Synth pop nonstop, I am Patrick. As their sound progressed over the years, many have accused this band of imitating U2, but it's actually the other way around, or at least it's mutual. Bono made this song a Desert Island Disc in a list made for the BBC. Simple Minds.
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settle peacefully and quietly up here. But it seems I've been here for just 1 week, and not already for 1 year. I wish I could always soar through this enormous space. But one day, I'll have to return to the bare, busy earth. And where they say,

Scatterbrains, Silly Earth, from Musical Marriage, 1983. They were from Ulrich, and after releasing this record, faded into instant obscurity. A legend kept alive by cassette traders and minimal synth fans. There's only 500 copies made, and it's never been reissued. Scatterbrains, Silly Earth, Sevdaliza, Darkest Hour, and Simple Minds. 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

0: 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This is Cafe Chill.
1: That's right, you are tuned in to Cafe Chill. Your host, Seth, here once again, and as always, bringing you some rad sounds for you to listen to. Sounds breaching multiple decades here in this hour of the show. Going to be visiting some throwbacks, some classics, some songs that were very inspiring for myself personally. It's not like I haven't played them here before, but this hour sure will be full of them. A little bit of Gold Panda in the lineup, some sounds off of the album Companion, some chillin' in the mix because I love the album Calls to Our Stations, and at some point in this hour, we're going to get very square wave with it. So I hope you enjoy. You're hanging out here at Cafe Chill.

0: 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This is Cafe Chill.
1: That's right, you are tuned in to Cafe Chill. Your host, Seth here, bringing you music from across several decades. Songs that inspired me when I was 13 years old in the early 2000s. Songs that still inspire me to this very day, and songs that I've more recently discovered that kind of put a little bit of a spark in my own creative explorations, or even in some of just my adventures throughout the years. We are going to be going back a little ways here, including one artist later on that I haven't listened to in something along the lines of 15-ish years. And it was a recent rediscovery after a suggestion from a friend when we were kind of reminiscing. Oh my gosh, how could I have possibly ever forgotten? We'll get there when we get there, though. For now, something a little familiar, something a little cozy, but also wondrous. I've got some classic Tycho coming your way. The track Dictaphone's Lament. My name's Seth. You're hanging out here at Cafe Chill.

0: This is Cafe Chill. Chill, chill, chill, chill.
1: Cafe Chill. Coming out of those lovely, wondrous sounds of Telephone Tel Aviv. A track titled TTV. Of course, off of the album Fahrenheit, Fair Enough. All three of the songs played there. Huge influences on myself in my early years of kind of electronic discovery. A massive drive for the things that I have created and actually this show. I still remember walking around in frozen late winter neighborhoods in the early mid 2000s listening to Fahrenheit Fair Enough for the first time, and I think that really influenced the way that I perceived that album and the beauty that I see behind the flickering and glistening instruments all throughout. Two songs back, of course, some Boards of Canada in there, the song Hey Saturday Sun. That's from the album The Campfire Head Phase, initially quite a departure for their sound. A little bit more guitar work in there. And it turned out to be quite divisive at the time. But of course, I was a huge fan anyway. And then some Tycho with Dictaphone's Lament from the album Past Is Prologue, or Sunrise Projector. It went by both names at some point. Three music projects that have been influential to myself and so many people around the world for decades. And I wanted to bring them back to back to back because I have been going through, finally, after what seems like a very long time, a bit of a creative explosion myself. And I wanted to recognize and bring forward influences that have been there for me for so, so very long. So I hope you like them. I got some Gold Panda coming your way. My name is Seth. You're hanging out at Cafe Chill.

0: This is Cafe Chill.
1: Cafe Chill. Coming out of the sounds of an artist who very much has become a staple of this show over the last 6 years or so. Artist Chillin, C-I-A-L-Y-N, with the song Last Lights from the album Calls to Our Stations, released in 2024. Chillin is awesome just because I discovered them, and at the time I don't remember there being a whole lot to their catalog, but now there is so much, and it's really cool to be able to go through even stuff that didn't seem like it was there but had been created years ago. Sometimes you'll find artists that did this. Another one that comes to mind is the artist Freud. I thought Velvet Dance was their debut, but it turns out they had been making music for years.

If you ever get a chance to check them out live, highly recommend it. That was the song Them Is Us, released back in 2018. So much drama and romance, so much tension and release and sorrow and longing. It's crazy what comes across in a lot of Rival Consoles music. Some Marley Carroll back there, the song Home Planet. And a bit of Gold Panda starting that set off with Fifth Avenue from the album Companion. This might be one of the albums that is a little more difficult to find, although I think it's still up on YouTube. A lot of times when albums are removed from most streaming services, you can still find some uploads on YouTube. My name is Seth. You are hanging out here at Cafe Chill as we bring you a lot of different styles of music. I'm going to kind of tape this one together a little bit. It's going to be a bit of a square wave based set. And I hope you like video game music, because we got Stardew Valley's Concerned Ape coming your way right now, right here on Cafe Chill.

0: Cafe Chill. Coming out of some big sounds to peak the end of this hour there, that was Chrome Sparks with Send the Pain On from the Sparks EP released in 2013. One of my favorite and most memorable shows that I've ever been to. Chrome Sparks and Onomatoguchi in the hottest venue and most packed venue that I've ever been in. But what an amazing time that was. A little bit of Ground is Lava with the song Final Impasse from the self-titled 2011 album. Ground is Lava, an artist that I used to listen to all the time, and then because there's so much music out there, sometimes they just slip your mind. It takes a friend to recommend them to you again, and you bring them right back in. A little bit of Life Formed with Cider Time from the Fast Fall Dust Force original game soundtrack. And Concerned Ape, some sounds from the game Stardew Valley, the track Volcano Mines, Forgotten World. Thank you so very much for tuning into Cafe Chill and hanging out with us here. This show is produced by myself, Seth, and our executive producer is Richard J. Dalton. 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Funding for this program is provided in part by listeners like you. As always, I've been your host, Seth. Stay well. Keep your ears out for more Cafe Chill.
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Never grumbles or fusses, always treats me right. Never running in the streets and leaving me alone. She knows a woman's place.

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equipment. An auditory trick. They're a boot that beats to be licked. I am the tarmac. I'm the pilot. I'm the flight path. 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

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And four level tablespoons of ball and Memphis guitar now.

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It's just a little pinch of Memphis horns.

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And after it gets just right, and then you beat. 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

0: held his own and even improvised a synth solo. The next day, he was back on stage, playing piano in church. Wow. It's Morning Edition.
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2: There's a wildlife sanctuary at the mouth of the Chesapeake. Bay Journal reporter Jeremy Cox has this audio portrait.
3: There's a story that park rangers like to tell about Fisherman Island. It underscores how nothing stays the same here for long. Here's Lydia Hansen of the U.S. Fish and Wildlife Service addressing a recent tour group.
4: So in the very early 1600s, Captain John Smith was exploring the Eastern Shore, and he started at the southernmost island and liked it so much he named it after himself. And then
3: he named it Smith Island, but that's not where the story ends.
4: But Smith Island is not the southernmost island. Which one is?
3: Someone quietly says the answer.
4: Fisherman Island, right. So how did he miss it? And it's a very simple answer. And the answer is that it did not exist at that time.
3: In Smith's day, there was nothing here but open water. But around 1815, a sandbar started to form. Over time, water currents continued working their magic until, voila, Fisherman Island was born. Today, it stretches across 2,000 acres. That's about 2.5 times the size of New York Central Park. If you've ever traveled by car between Virginia Beach and Virginia's Eastern Shore, you probably traveled across Fisherman Island. But chances are, you've never been able to set foot there. That's because visitors usually aren't allowed. The only way to explore this place is to score a reservation on a ranger-led tour.
4: Let's get going.
3: We get into our cars at the visitor center on the mainland and make the short drive to Fisherman Island. Here, we're directed to a small, unmarked pull-off with maybe enough room for 10 vehicles. We're greeted by a volunteer. He's a retired firefighter named Paul Tiffany.
5: Come on down, everybody!
3: Who lets us through a gate. At a glance, everything looks like it's been here forever. The bleached deer skulls, the yellow-rumped warblers, the salt marsh keeping the Chesapeake Bay literally at bay. But looks can be deceiving. Tiffany draws our attention to some stray metal objects, signs that say this was a military base. The Navy left for good in 1969, but they didn't take everything.
5: And in true fashion, when they leave, they just drop and run. So there's pieces of an old stove over here. There's pipes. There used to be a big boiler over here. They just left it, and nature's taking its course.
3: Nature has had free rein to do pretty much as it pleases for the past 50-plus years. Hansen again.
6: We don't really manage this place much. We sort of just let nature take its course. The only management we do is just monitoring the shorebird nests, making sure they're doing okay.
3: Fisherman Island is a national wildlife refuge.
7: Anybody know what my friend here is?
8: Horseshoe crab.
3: That means wildlife conservation is the top priority here. Shorebirds, to be specific.
6: It's because of the geography of the area that makes this such an important place.
3: Fisherman Island is on the Atlantic Flyway. It's a 3,000-mile avian interstate reaching from the Canadian Arctic to the Caribbean. This is the last island before the open bay, so it's a super important rest stop for birds during the fall migration. Public access is 100% closed from March through September to give these vulnerable bird species the privacy they need. If a person were to accidentally scare birds away from a nest...
6: So all of the effort for that year is lost.
3: So visitors have to be content with these carefully orchestrated walks. They're only offered on Saturdays from October through February. If you visit, you can bet on Fisherman Island being bigger than it was during my trip. Officials say the island is still growing. You can't miss it. Jeremy Cox, Chesapeake Bay Journal.
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0: private. 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
1: For the second year, Salisbury University is hosting the Six Viewpoints Institute, which is a summer residency that brings artists from across the country together to create, collaborate, and experiment through a practice known as the Six Viewpoints. For many artists involved, it's more than a creative technique. It's actually a way of approaching the world. I'm Jenny O'Connor.
2: The Six Viewpoints, it's a deconstructive practice that's based in observation. It's about noticing what is happening and being able to pull it apart into its pieces.
1: That is Jamie McKittrick. She's an assistant professor of theater at Salisbury University and the faculty member responsible for bringing the Six Viewpoints Institute residency to campus. Jamie says the practice encourages artists to explore six elements of performance: space, time, shape, movement, emotion, and story. The residency itself is designed to give artists the freedom to create without the pressure of producing a finished work. One of this year's artists in residence is playwright and performer Yudim Nam.
3: Six Viewpoints, it's my primary artistic practice and philosophy, but also it's a lifestyle for me as well.
1: Yudim says the residency has provided a fresh perspective and much needed reset from the fast pace of New York City.
3: I get to slow down and really appreciate what's around me, what's in the nature. So I get to really practice the lifestyle of Six Viewpoints.
1: Just this past week, Yudim shared both a showing of her play, New Year's Day, Say Hey, and a staged reading of her piece, A Connected Place. Her work for New Year's Day, Say Hey, draws from her experience growing up in Korea and living in the United States. Yudim says New Year's Day was inspired by a dinner she attended with a Korean-American family. One of two brothers spoke fluent Korean, and one spoke English.
3: So I just asked how they like communicate when they want to talk about some deep topics. And her answer was, yeah, they just don't talk.
1: And while Yudim's work is one of several projects featured during the residency, Jamie says one of the biggest benefits of the Six Viewpoints Institute is bringing these artistic experiences to Salisbury that audiences would otherwise have to travel to large cities to find.
2: All of a sudden, there's all these exciting performance events that are largely inaccessible. Our students in the theater program have access to some of these things if they take classes with me. But the larger community does not always have this much access.
1: One of those opportunities is Ephemera, a collaborative dance theater piece written by Sophia Trainer, Deborah Black, and their late collaborator, Mary Overly. Overly was the founder of the Six Viewpoints Method. The production itself invites the community members to become part of the performance. Yudim has even participated in previous productions and admits she wasn't immediately convinced by the concept.
3: The first time I was in the performance in New York, I was like, oh, wow, is this gonna work?
1: The performance is never exactly the same, and it leaves room for chance through a type of controlled improvisation performed by audience members and other participants known as particleists.
3: That was the part felt really radical for me, like as a playwright. Oh, you play this role. This is your role, and you must just say B because your role is A. As a particleist, there are infinite possibilities and options.
1: Jamie says that's part of what makes this piece so special.
2: You don't have to know what this is. You don't even have to have ever been on a stage. But if you're like, man, this sounds interesting, you can come participate in Ephemera.
1: Ephemera will be performed June 4th and 5th at 7:30 p.m. in the Fulton Hall Black Box Theater at Salisbury University. They'll have a work-in-progress showing beginning at 2 p.m. on June 6th in the University Art Gallery. Check out more from the theater and dance departments at sutheaterdance.com. 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
5: From the WMDT Storm Team, I'm meteorologist Eric Galf. In this edition of Weather Tidbits, we'll be discussing the Bermuda High Pressure System. The Bermuda High is a mass of high pressure that is centered in the western Atlantic near Bermuda during the summer. Since high pressure rotates in a clockwise direction in the northern hemisphere, The Bermuda High funnels in hot and humid conditions to the East Coast straight from the tropics.

0: And he started at the southernmost island and liked it so much, he named it after himself. And then
1: yep, he named it Smith Island. But that's not where the story ends.
0: But Smith Island is not the southernmost island. Which one is?
1: Someone quietly says the answer.
0: Fisherman Island, right. So how did he miss it? And it's a very simple answer. And the answer is that it did not exist at that time.
1: In Smith's day, there was nothing here but open water. But around 1815, a sandbar started to form. Over time, water currents continued working their magic until, voila, Fisherman Island was born. Today, it stretches across 2,000 acres. That's about 2.5 times the size of New York Central Park. If you've ever traveled by car between Virginia Beach and Virginia's eastern shore, you probably traveled across Fisherman Island. But chances are, you've never been able to set foot there. That's because visitors usually aren't allowed. The only way to explore this place is to score a reservation on a ranger-led tour.
0: Sounds good. Let's get going.
1: We get into our cars at the visitor center on the mainland and make the short drive to Fisherman Island. Here, we're directed to a small, unmarked pull-off with maybe enough room for 10 vehicles. We're greeted by a volunteer. He's a retired firefighter named Paul Tiffany.
2: Come on down, everybody!
1: Who lets us through a gate. At a glance, everything looks like it's been here forever. The bleached deer skulls, the yellow-rumped warblers, the salt marsh keeping the Chesapeake Bay literally at bay. But looks can be deceiving. Tiffany draws our attention to some stray metal objects, signs that say this was a military base. The Navy left for good in 1969, but they didn't take everything.
3: And in true fashion, when they leave, they just drop and run. So there's pieces of an old stove over here, there's pipes, there used to be a big boiler over here. They just left it, and nature's taking its course.
1: Nature has had free rein to do pretty much as it pleases for the past 50-plus years. Hanson again.
4: We don't really manage this place much. We sort of just let nature take its course. The only management we do is just monitoring the shorebird nests, making sure they're doing okay.
1: Fisherman Island is a national wildlife refuge.
5: Anybody know what my friend here is?
6: Horseshoe crab.
1: That means wildlife conservation is the top priority here. Shorebirds, to be specific.
4: It's because of the geography of the area that makes this such an important place.
1: Fisherman Island is on the Atlantic Flyway. It's a 3,000-mile avian interstate reaching from the Canadian Arctic to the Caribbean. This is the last island before the open bay, so it's a super important rest stop for birds during the fall migration. Public access is 100% closed from March through September to give these vulnerable bird species the privacy they need. If a person were to accidentally scare birds away from a nest...
4: So all of the effort for that year is lost.
1: So visitors have to be content with these carefully orchestrated walks. They're only offered on Saturdays from October through February. If you visit, you can bet on Fisherman Island being bigger than it was during my trip. Officials say the island is still growing. You can't miss it. Jeremy Cox, Chesapeake Bay Journal.
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0: playwright and performer Yudim Nam.
1: 6 viewpoints. It's my primary artistic practice and philosophy, but also it's a lifestyle for me as well.
0: Yudim says the residency has provided a fresh perspective and much needed reset from the fast pace of New York City.
1: I get to slow down and really appreciate what's around me, what's in the nature. So I get to really practice the lifestyle of 6 viewpoints.
0: Just this past week, Yudim shared both a showing of her play New Year's Day, Say Hey, and a staged reading of her piece, A Connected Place. Her work for New Year's Day, Say Hey, draws from her experience growing up in Korea and living in the United States. Yudim says New Year's Day was inspired by a dinner she attended with a Korean-American family. One of 2 brothers spoke fluent Korean, and 1 spoke English.
1: So I just asked how they communicate when they want to talk about some deep topics. And her answer was, they just don't talk.
0: And while Yudim's work is one of several projects featured during the residency, Jamie says one of the biggest benefits of the 6 Viewpoints Institute is bringing these artistic experiences to Salisbury that audiences would otherwise have to travel to large cities to find.
2: All of a sudden, there's all these exciting performance events that are largely inaccessible. Our students in the theater program have access to some of these things if they take classes with me. But the larger community does not always have this much access.
0: One of those opportunities is Ephemera, a collaborative dance theater piece written by Sophia Trainer, Deborah Black, and their late collaborator, Mary Overly. Overly was the founder of the 6 Viewpoints Method. The production itself invites the community members to become part of the performance. Yudim has even participated in previous productions and admits she wasn't immediately convinced by the concept.
1: The first time I was in the performance in New York, I was like, oh, wow, is this going to work?
0: The performance is never exactly the same, and it leaves room for chance through a type of controlled improvisation performed by audience members and other participants known as particleists.
1: That was the part that felt really radical for me, as a playwright. Oh, you play this role. This is your role, and you must just say B because your role is A. As a particleist, there are infinite possibilities and options.
0: Jamie says that's part of what makes this piece so special.
2: You don't have to know what this is. You don't even have to have ever been on a stage. But if you're like, man, this sounds interesting, you can come participate in Ephemera.
0: Ephemera will be performed June 4th and 5th at 7:30 p.m. in the Fulton Hall Black Box Theater at Salisbury University. They'll have a work-in-progress showing beginning at 2 p.m. on June 6th in the University Art Gallery. Check out more from the theater and dance departments at sutheaterdance.com. 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
9: 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Sunshine mixed with clouds at times today, with daytime highs approaching 78. North winds 8 to 15 miles an hour. Partly cloudy tonight. Lows dip down to about 53. And that's a look at your forecast from Delmarva Public Media. I'm meteorologist Derek Height. Right now, it's 62 degrees.

0: I'm Chris Boyd. Up next on Think, the case that America is being run by the old, and the old are running it into the ground.
1: We have this, you know, blast from the past, too, which is the rule of the old. And it turns out the economic story is just much worse when it comes to just how much, whether it's wealth in general, some of the best jobs, housing that old people have been able to amass.
0: We'll talk about the accidental confluence of factors that have slowly turned the United States into something like a gerontocracy, ruled by elders, who hold a vast share of the country's wealth and wield the political influence that comes with it. We'll hear how the lobbying power of the AARP dwarfs that of the NRA and how we could rebalance power across generations. Our conversation starts after a short break.
2: Live from NPR News in Washington, I'm Libby Casey. The U.S. military says it struck various radar and drone launch sites in Iran near the Strait of Hormuz over the weekend. U.S. Central Command says these attacks came in response to Iran shooting down a U.S. drone operating over international waters. NPR's Aya Batraoui has more.
3: CENTCOM says it struck sites on Iran's Kishim Island and Gorak on Saturday and Sunday after Iran shot down a U.S. drone. Iran's state-linked media quoted the Iranian Revolutionary Guard saying a telecommunications tower was hit in Sirik, where Gorak City is located. There was no mention of the U.S. attack on Kishim Island. It said the guard responded by targeting the base from which that attack was launched. Kuwait, where U.S. troops are positioned, says its air defenses had intercepted missiles and drones Monday morning. This latest round of violence comes as President Trump wrote a new post on Truth Social urging his critics in Washington to, quote, just sit back and relax, and said a deal with Iran that is, quote, good for the U.S. will be reached. Aya Batraoui, NPR News, Dubai.
2: Questions remain about what the entertainment lineup will ultimately look like for this summer's America 250 celebration in the nation's capital. As NPR's Windsor Johnston reports, several performers have withdrawn over concerns that the events are becoming increasingly political.
4: Interior Secretary Doug Burgum was asked by CNN about the decision by some artists to withdraw from the celebration.
5: I can't wade into the politics of musicians because some musicians want to play music for everybody, and some musicians seem to have segmented their audiences the same way, politicians have.
4: Several artists, including Martina McBride, Young MC, and the Commodores, have withdrawn from the festivities on the National Mall. Many said they agreed to appear after being told the event was nonpartisan, but later said they had been misled. After the withdrawals, President Trump said he expects to headline the kickoff celebration himself. Windsor Johnston, NPR News, Washington.
2: For the first time in nearly 40 years, San Francisco voters will not see Nancy Pelosi's name on the ballot. For member station KQED, Scott Schaefer has more on tomorrow's election to replace the California congresswoman.
6: At age 86, the former House Speaker is retiring after this term. Leading the race for her seat, three Democrats, including State Senator Scott Wiener, a prolific lawmaker in Sacramento who has championed housing. Polls show he's the frontrunner. Also vying to follow Pelosi, County Supervisor Connie Chan, a progressive born in Hong Kong. She has lots of support from labor and got a huge boost recently when Pelosi endorsed her. Rounding out the top, former software engineer Shoykat Chakrabarty. He worked for Bernie Sanders and Alexandria Ocasio-Cortez, although neither has endorsed him. He wants to transform the Democratic Party with more progressive policy positions. The top two finishers will face off in November. For NPR News, I'm Scott Schaefer in San Francisco.
2: NPR. Nearly 1,000 United Auto Workers members walked off the job overnight at a Michigan plant that makes axles for GM pickup trucks. The union wants a wage increase. Top wages are about $22 an hour, which, despite inflation, is down from $29 in 2008 when the union made concessions to save jobs. The U.S. men's soccer team's preparations for the World Cup got off to a positive start this weekend. NPR's William Jones reports.
7: You always have to take World Cup warm-up game results with a degree of caution. More than anything, it's a chance for coaches to experiment. But the 57,000 fans that saw the U.S. beat Senegal 3-2 on Sunday will be largely encouraged. Christian Pulisic shone with a goal and an assist. There were also goals for Serginho Dest and for Lauren Balogun. Senegal are ranked 14th in the FIFA world rankings, so this was a stern test against a talented team. The U.S. now play four-time World Cup winners Germany in their final warm-up game in Chicago this weekend. They then travel to LA, where they'll take on Paraguay in their World Cup opener on June 12th. For NPR News, I'm William Jones.
2: Celebrations over a soccer win turned violent in France overnight Saturday, leading to 780 arrests across the country. Officials say 57 officers were wounded, with most suffering minor injuries. The fans of Paris Saint-Germain had gathered near the Eiffel Tower to celebrate their team beating Arsenal to win the Champions League in a dramatic penalty shootout. Planned celebrations did go forward yesterday under high security. This is NPR.
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9: 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Sunshine mixed with clouds at times today, with daytime highs approaching 77. Winds out of the north, 8 to 15 miles an hour. Partly cloudy skies again tonight. Lows level off around 53. And that's a look at your forecast from Delmarva Public Media. I'm meteorologist Derek Height. Right now, it's 63 degrees.
0: Queen Elizabeth's reign lasted more than 70 years. When she died at 96, her firstborn son took over at the age of 73. But those are ceremonial roles. Keir Starmer was 61 when he was elected 2 years ago, and the average age of members of parliament in the UK is the late 40s. That is a decade younger than the average in our Congress, and our president is about to turn 80 after winning the White House back from an 82-year-old Joe Biden. If the United States was once a young upstart nation, today it is a nation run by and increasingly for old people. From KERA in Dallas, this is Think. I'm Chris Boyd. The fancy word for a system where the balance of power rests with elders is gerontocracy. There is a great deal of evidence to show it's been bad for the country overall, but as my guest will tell us, it should be possible to more evenly distribute power and wealth across generations in the United States without punishing old people or playing into the okay boomer disrespect for seniors. Samuel Moyne is Kent Professor of Law and History at Yale University and author of Gerontocracy in America, How the Old Are Hoarding Power and Wealth and What to Do About It. His adapted essay from the book for Harper's is titled The Old Guard. Sam, welcome to Think.
1: Thanks so much for having me.
0: Okay, just before we get too far into this, you and I are both members of Gen X. We will soon be in that category of people considered old. You are not anti-senior citizen.
1: Not at all. I mean, that would be some version of self-hatred pretty soon. And, you know, I want to age, you know, just as long as I can. And I actually think we should be more generous to older Americans than we are collectively. But as you said, there's a problem, which is that the extension of our lives has meant that more and more power is accreting to older and older people. And so the question is, how do we take care of old people and give them their due respect while making sure that they're not too powerful relative to everyone else?
0: Yeah, we will explain in time. It sounds counterintuitive that on the one hand, we want certain amounts of power to be taken from control by old people, and yet we want to possibly be more generous. We'll explain that in a few minutes. But to explain, you know, how we got to now, when you write that many of our politicians today are dangerously old, what do you mean by that?
1: Well, a couple of things. I mean, I think this is the thing I say that is shocking, because we've all collectively lived through the kind of drama or melodrama of Joe Biden's second candidacy and his ultimate decision to hand over the reins to someone who would have been 60 had she been elected, Kamala Harris. And, you know, what was at stake there was in part the threat of cognitive decline that not just politicians, but older people in general eventually, you know, might be subject to if they live longer and longer, as all of us are doing. But then there's a second risk, which is, I think, less appreciated, which is that the risk of representational unfairness. And, you know, we're not only defined by age, and, you know, older people think a lot of different things, but we're defined in part by our age and our generational experiences and our life experiences. And so there's something wrong when we have a Congress or a political class, including judges, who are just so old relative to the populace. And when there are so few younger people in our, Congress or other, political bodies.
0: Yeah, something you discovered when you were researching this is that older voters are less likely to vote for taxes and programs meant to achieve social goals at all levels of society.
1: That's right. Really, if you look across the data that social scientists have collected, it turns out that there are kind of trends, and older people aren't uniform, but they tend to believe certain things, and they tend to, not be voting for the medium or long-term future. Naturally, because they're not as likely to see it as everyone else. So when we think about concerns like environmental degradation, older voters are the least interested in facing it and repairing it. When it comes to the education of children, at least those who aren't the grandchildren of older people, that's also a concern, that older people tend to rank low on their list of priorities. And the effects, I think, have been pretty massive, because, the era of an aging electorate has been one of tax revolts, and the consequences, I think, are pretty great, not just for education, but for all sorts of other things, the building of infrastructure, the building of housing. And so we do need to take seriously that an aging electorate will, do less for the medium or long term future than a younger electorate.
0: This shift to gerontocracy has not happened overnight. You raise the idea that maybe we weren't worried about this until recently because we tend to hold this belief, perhaps a bias, that elderly politicians will be especially benevolent as public servants. Is there evidence of that?
1: Well, there's some. And, again, I think that there's a lot of selfishness all around. So it's not like anyone should ever think that older people are uniquely short-sighted. But, I guess, what stands out to me after reading a lot about this subject is that, for a long time, really for most of human history, older men were in charge of everything. And they were admired and esteemed because they were seen to have experience and wisdom, maybe be closer to death and therefore ancestors whom we were all trying to emulate. And it is an amazing fact that across space and time, every culture looks up to elders. And so it's natural that ours would do the same. It's just that admiration doesn't always fit the facts. As we were just discussing, it just doesn't turn out to be the case that older people are systematically more interested in the kind of common good than those who aren't as old. And I think that's, in part because as we age, we're more interested in conservation in the small C sense. We're interested in keeping what we have, what we've acquired over a lifetime, maybe dispensing it to loved ones, but maybe, waiting before doing so. And so I think at the largest scale, I think we should be worried that the older the population, the more kind of conservation and repetition it's likely to be in society. And so I don't want to say that selfishness, but it does have an effect on whether we change for the sake of the future we might need to achieve, especially to stave off festering problems like environmental degradation.
0: President Trump recently has been caught on camera appearing to doze off at public events. I will stress that, you know, the White House says he's closing his eyes to concentrate, or that he is taking very, very long blinks rather than sleeping. But I am curious if you think, Sam, that there's a reason why President Trump, who turns 80 next month, has mostly been able to kind of dodge allegations that he might be past his prime when he was so effective at leveling them against former President Joe Biden.
1: It's a really good question, and I don't have an easy answer. I think part of the reason is that precisely when Biden was seen by millions of Americans to falter, you know, Democrats like me, you know, often try to say, well, Trump's as subject to the same decline, and it just was visibly not true. And so the fact that that got burned in a lot of people's memory means they're now, you know, they're now might worry that people are being opportunistic in attacking Trump's senior moments. I think he has some. I think anyone in that job, no matter whether you're 60 or 80, is going to have a lot of, you know, sleepless nights and a lot of difficulty staying awake during some, you know, less important press conferences or speeches. However, I do think it's legitimate to ask about a politician's age, because at once you're, you know, at that moment in life, you are subject to, you know, medical reversals, possible, you know, like the cognitive decline, and it should be very legitimate to monitor our politicians, who in turn have an enormous incentive, as Trump certainly has, to hide the truth about his medical situation. So, you know, I don't think that he's as far gone in any way. I mean, the evidence that he's high functioning is, I think, too massive. However, I also think the fact that we know so little about his medical history and medical situation now all gives rise, with his age, to legitimate questions about how he's doing from day to day, week to week, year to year.
0: So the Constitution sets very clear limits of minimum ages that you have to be in order to be elected to the House or the Senate or the White House. Why didn't the founders foresee the problem of needing an age limit on the other end?
1: I think there's two main answers. One is that, you know, people died much younger for most of human history, and really gerontocracy in its modern form is unthinkable absent the extraordinary extension of life that Americans, like many people around the globe, have experienced in the last century. And so you might say that there were age and term limits that nature once imposed on politicians. Now, that doesn't mean there weren't old men or old politicians. The Bible says there were. And, you know, Ben Franklin was a high functioning octogenarian. But it's just that there were many fewer older people, both absolutely and relatively. And so it was just less of a concern. And then there's the second reason, which is that I think our founders were gerontocrats in establishing those age minima for federal office. That's to say, saying that, you know, the president had to be 35 and senators 30 and representatives 25, they were actually excluding a massive proportion of the population, like up to 80% of the population. And then they did something else, which is say that there's no age limit to judicial office. Judges, according to Article 3 of the Constitution, have life tenure and they cannot be removed. And that wasn't just an accident either, because Alexander Hamilton in the Federalist Papers has to contend with the then rule in New York State that judges had to retire. And he said, no, we need old politicians because they are conservative with a small c. If you care about political stability, it's better to have older people, in this case, older men in power. And so there were fewer of them, but our founders really thought it was essential to have the oldest form of government in the books, which was gerontocracy. And it's not an accident that they then actually named one of our branches of government after old men. That's, of course, the Senate. Which is comes from the Latin word senex, or old man. And so I guess my answer is there were fewer old men, but our founders wanted them to be powerful.
0: My guest is Samuel Moyne, Kent Professor of Law and History at Yale University and author of Gerontocracy in America, How the Old Are Hoarding Power and Wealth and What to Do About It. We'll be right back.

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7: This is Think. I'm Chris Boyd. Today we're talking about the accumulation of power among older Americans, sometimes at the expense of younger generations. My guest, Samuel Moyne, is Kent Professor of Law and History at Yale University and author of Gerontocracy in America, How the Old Are Hoarding Power and Wealth and What to Do About It. He's also got the cover story in Harper's on the same subject. It's called The Old Guard. Sam, you note in the piece that at least half of the 30 House Democrats who are currently over the age of 75 are running for re-election this year. Does that suggest, you know, that these folks keep running and keep winning, that maybe voters are not bothered by the ages of their lawmakers?
8: Well, that's one possible explanation. But we know that basically if you gain a seat in the House especially, but even the Senate, that you're enormously likely to be able to keep it. That's called the advantages of incumbency. And there are a lot of reasons, you know, why that is. Some of them good. We've seen these folks in office. They're at least, you know, the devil we know. They also have the funding and networks usually to kind of stay in office really as long as they'd like, since, as you mentioned, the Constitution doesn't let us add age maxima, like an upper threshold for how long you can serve, or even term limits to federal offices. And so I guess I'm skeptical. And we know that, like, way more than 50% of Americans, when polled, no matter what they do on election day, believe in age limits for politicians. But then there's another big fact, which I dwell on it at very great length in the book version of this approach, which is to say, actually, it turns out the voters are old too. Mm. And it might not even matter that much how old the politicians are if older people control our elections to the remarkable extent they do. And so one big reason older people are able to stay in office is that old people are voting them in. I think we should be very concerned about both the advantages of incumbency and the fact that what Americans want when you ask them in polls, which is a more age-diverse crew of political leaders, they can't get, because really the deck is stacked in favor of them staying as long as they'd like, unless, like Jerry Nadler and Nancy Pelosi, they decide to retire rather than die in office, as unfortunately Democrats lately have in droves.
7: All right, let's get into the trend of the ages at which people vote. I mean, in this country, everyone who is 18 and, you know, a citizen in good standing and registers to vote and is, you know, has a right to vote. Why is it, you know, whose fault is it if, you know, the 21-year-olds are not voting at the same rate as the 77-year-olds?
8: Well, I think that's a very good question. I'm not at all trying to, you know, like, you know, exempt younger people from blame for not doing the very little that's required to get themselves to the polling place. On the other hand, maybe we should think more like systemically. You know, it's also true, not just that older people vote, you know, at higher rates than younger people up until the very, you know, oldest of voters. It's also true that white Americans vote more regularly than Americans of color. And in light of that statistic, I think few of us are going to say, well, it must be that, you know, people who happen to have one skin color care more about politics and democracy than others. Rather, we think that, well, maybe there are like deeper reasons why we have this effect. And I can think of a few. So for one thing, we often have very serious registration requirements to vote. And of course, those penalize the more mobile amongst us who are always younger. If you have a secure residence, you're likelier to be able to register and then not have to re-register just to vote in the next election. And then, you know, think about who is either retired or powerful enough in their workplace to be able to leave work for the couple of hours it's going to take, or go to the polling place on your own terms. And so those are ways in which our rules actually affect younger people. I'm not trying to say they should take more responsibility, but I am trying to say that maybe we should look at the voting system as a system and figure out why it is that we're not able to get younger people as interested in it. I'll add two more important, you know, facts. One is that, you know, when you have a political class that's so old, younger people are not surprisingly going to be more and more alienated from it and think that they have no stake in it. And so it's easy to adopt a kind of blame game for young people without asking, well, why is it that in a gerontocracy, young people feel left out? The last thing I'll say is we have so many elections and so many political meetings, and you really do have to have so much free time in order to vote in each one. And we know that, you know, the dominance of older voters in presidential elections is real, but it gets way worse, you know, when it comes to off-cycle elections or primaries, local elections, town meetings where, you know, housing and zoning decisions are made. There you get an almost monopoly of older citizens calling the shots. And there, too, I think it's fair to say, well, when we have so many elections that, you know, only people with a lot of free time can really have their heads in the game, maybe we should like exempt the young people from a little bit of the blame we might cast at them for not showing up.
7: So we're not fully done talking about political power, but we need to speak about economic power as well. What did you learn about the share of this country's personal wealth controlled by older versus younger people?
8: Well, I think there the statistics are quite shocking. And what I've tried to do in the magazine piece you mentioned and the book is really just to gather together all the receipts on all of these issues, like how old are our politicians? How old is our electorate? But I think the statistics turn out to be most shocking when it comes to who controls economic power. And that doesn't just include who has money, but who is holding the best jobs for how long and who controls the housing stock in a nation that is now talking a lot about a housing crisis. So It is pretty extraordinary. Now, in fairness, we would expect, since, you know, as we age, we do accumulate more, older people to have more than younger people, at least up until they retire and start spending down their stash. But the wealth gap that's correlated with age has really exploded in the last 50 years. Households, headed by adults older than 65 improve their median net worth by 42% around the millennium, where the wealth of families of adults 18 to 34 fell in the same period by 68%. And so my conclusion is that what we call American oligarchy is actually in part oligarchy. And this has big effects, including when we're interested in democracy, because it turns out that, you know, the average age of donors in our elections to presidential candidates, because we have privately funded elections, is also astonishingly high, and it often averaging in the 60s and 70s. CEOs are getting older, not to, you know, cast aspersions on others, but professors like me are getting older. And the housing story is maybe the most surprising and stark, because the age group most likely to own a home in this country is the age group of 70 to 74. And those 75 and older are the second most likely group, age cohort to own a home. In 1981, the age of the median home buyer was barely 30. In 2022, it was 53. And this matters because, as I mentioned in those housing and zoning meetings, which are in local towns, only old people practically show up to block builds. And that includes new builds for senior housing. And often stay in homes accumulating equity. And so I think when you look at the economic story, it's in part just a story of unfairness, but it's also a story of the kind of foundations of political power, because the wealthier can then influence politics more than those who have less.
7: My home state of Texas is one that offers a deal to seniors who own their own homes. At the age of 65, your property tax rate is essentially frozen where it was. This comes as a great relief to people who are looking at exiting the workforce. But can you talk about the long-term effects of those policies and what we need to think about when we set them up?
8: Well, as someone approaching, old age myself, I really like the idea, of, perks for older people. And, we institutionalize those for very understandable reasons. In the Great Depression and before, older people were the worst off. They were thrown out of work if they were still working. And there was no welfare state to help them out. And there was no kind of infrastructure for people who really had no other recourse unless they were lucky to have accumulated a lot or have family members willing to help them. I think what's most remarkable about 20th century American history in this regard is that, in part because of the Social Security program, as well as later the Medicare program from the 1960s, now senior citizens are some of the best off, and they certainly get the lion's share of federal spending. I think the amount of federal dollars spent on senior citizens compared to children is 6 or 7 to 1, depending on the year you check. And so the question is really, when we're privileging old people for very understandable reasons, who are we not privileging? When is it the case that we're overprivileging folks? So the homestead exemption that you mentioned is a really important example, as well as the kind of tax immunities, not just in Texas, but many other states that older people have, achieved on their property and their homes especially. Again, it's totally understandable that if you're losing the income from your employment, you're less in position to pay tax. And that's a very good rationale for some of these policies. However, many of those who then get to claim the exemptions are extremely rich, and fewer of them are retiring. And so you're getting this phenomenon where age and class advantage end up intersecting and creating like a big new class of like older oligarchs. Now, that doesn't mean that we shouldn't take care, in fact, better care, as we've already mentioned, of those older people who aren't doing as well. But our policies have not really, you know, it kind of considered exactly how much we've advantaged older Americans, even as others, younger folks are in the prime of life, are struggling.
7: Samuel Moyne is my guest, Kent Professor of Law and History at Yale University and author of Gerontocracy in America, How the Old Are Hoarding Power and Wealth and What to Do About It. This is Think. I'm Chris Boyd. A few minutes ago, Sam, you mentioned, you know, presumably when we retire, we begin spending down whatever retirement savings we have accrued. You note in the Harper's piece that this isn't necessarily happening. Like, a lot of people who have sufficient money to get them through retirement, especially with the addition of whatever Social Security they might qualify for, people still have great anxiety about running out of money. And we have so, you know, preached over and over in this country that basically no one is coming to help you when you're old, that people are actually sort of hoarding those funds rather than spending them and contributing to the economy.
8: Yeah, and I think, you know, we have to, in a sense, think psychologically about this. And whenever I've spoken to my own, you know, parents or older relatives or older friends, you know, in a sense, you can understand why aging is to age in America is to be haunted by a lot of anxiety and fear. After all, long-term care is excluded from Medicare, unlike in many other welfare states across the Atlantic, especially. And there's this fact that the extension of our lives that our doctors have achieved for us has so many virtues, but it also has this vice that we can all expect to live a very long time. And if we retire, we could even expect decades of needing to support ourselves on what we've accumulated, even as our house is, you know, gaining so much value and so forth. So I think at root, you know, I'm worried that this anxiety and fear are leading people to keep more than they need or could expect to need, just because they don't know how long they will need to support themselves. They may not be able to count, if they have children, on the assistance of their children. And they may need to, you know, have enough around to pay at the very end stage of life for caretaking. And we know that the last few months of life are the most expensive. Like, they eat up a huge, proportion of overall health expenditure. So I'm wondering, in a sense, whether we could face this problem of overaccumulation of assets, in a sense, by being more generous to senior citizens, by saying, let's have a trade. You be willing to part with some of your stuff earlier than you might have in exchange for a guarantee of care and concern from the community and the state. And it might lessen some of these anxieties and fears, and in a sense, short circuit the syndrome I'm talking about, where we have every incentives to, in a sense, protect ourselves from the vagaries of fortune, because we just don't know how long it will last and how expensive it will turn out to be.
7: My guest is Samuel Moyne. He is Kent Professor of Law and History at Yale University and author of a book called Gerontocracy in America, How the Old Are Hoarding Power and Wealth and What to Do About It. He's also got an article in Harper's based on the book. It is called The Old Guard. We'll come back to the conversation in just a couple of minutes.

0: 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I'm Scott Detrow from NPR. 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
3: You're listening to Think. I'm Chris Boyd. We're talking today about the power of older Americans that comes at the expense of younger generations of Americans. My guest, Samuel Moyne, is Kent Professor of Law and History at Yale University and author of a book called Gerontocracy in America, How the Old Are Hoarding Power and Wealth and What to Do About It. Sam, I have to confess, I had mostly thought of the AARP as an organization that, like, arranges discounts for seniors on movie tickets and hotel rooms. Tell us about the AARP as a lobbying organization.
4: Well, it's one of the most richly funded lobbies in world history. A lot of folks who are liberals like me complain about the National Rifle Association, but it's really that organization, both in the number of members and the amount of funds that it puts into lobbying, is really dwarfed by the AARP. It's true that the AARP did emerge in a sense to sell services to older people, and that was especially true of insurance at a time when you couldn't buy insurance as an older person. By the 1980s and 90s, the AARP had swollen to include many, many people over 50. I started getting mailings from it at age 50 because that's when you can join up. And it is really one of the biggest mass dues-paying organizations that's ever existed in American history or even history in general. And what does it do with that money? Well, it does a lot of different things, and its lobbying efforts are only one part of it. One very clear, contribution it made to our policy is abolishing mandatory retirement. It pushed very hard for that abolition, and that has had enormous effects. One of the effects actually was that it caused the AARP to change its name. It was originally, of course, just an acronym for American Association of Retired Persons. But at a certain point, the organization said it's no longer an acronym because a lot of our members aren't retired, don't want to retire. And the organization lobbied to help them out in that way. But the bigger story, I think, of the AARP is this kind of small C conservatism I was associating with older people. What the AARP doesn't rock the boat very much, in part because, it's so massive in its membership that, there are people on the of the more liberal kind in it and people of the more conservative kind, and the organization doesn't want to alienate them. And the effect is that it's mostly an organization that kind of keeps things the same and threatens to punish politicians who propose ideas that are too transformational. And so that's really what I have in mind when I talk about gerontocracy, that it's not really that it's too far right wing, let alone left wing. It's that it's really about keeping things the same. Things, aren't changed very much, even when it would help older people. So it's very notable, just as an example, that the AARP hasn't pushed with its massive lobbying resources for the extension of Medicare to long-term care, which actually is the biggest change I think we need to make to the welfare state on behalf of older people. And on, you know, when it comes to the poorest Americans who are also on the older side, the AARP has not been a big force in trying to help them out because its goal is really to retain Medicare and Social Security in approximately their current form. Now, the effects of that are big. You may know that the One Big Beautiful Bill, which President Trump got passed through the House and Senate in his second term, was really about a lot of things, but it cut welfare benefits for children. But Trump, even after talking a little bit about it, understood he couldn't touch welfare benefits for the old. And that's in part because, like all politicians,

0: that long-term care was included. What do you think would be reasonable to ask older Americans to sort of trade away for that guarantee? So they don't have to personally save necessarily to have long-term care. What could they give up?
1: Now, let's just be honest that that would be an extremely costly proposition.
0: Right.
1: And I don't want to beat around the bush around that. And you know, I think it, you know, the economics of it have to be faced very forthrightly. However, we do know that, you know, America, you know, quite apart from the cost of long-term care, has faced extraordinary rises in costs of healthcare in general. Because of the way we have privatized healthcare, basically. So, I mean, it's just an idea that we would have to figure out how to pay for. Now, the exchange, I think, would involve returning to the higher tax rates that we had in this country before there was so much gerontocracy. Starting in California, there have been tax revolts. And those correlate astonishingly well with the rise of this older population. And so what we would be asking is that well-to-do older people are going to have to pay a lot more, along with the rich in general, for social services. And that would actually like help everyone out, because the state, whether it's for housing or infrastructure, or indeed for the long-term care seniors deserve if they can't pay for it on their own, that would be then better funded than it is now. We've seen a kind of starvation of the state through declining taxes and tax exemptions like on the homes you mentioned in Texas in the last few decades. And it's really that we have to reverse that trend if we want to, you know, be more generous to the elderly in order to break their stranglehold over American politics.
0: You make an assertion here that I have been thinking about ever since I read it, which is that age-related class advantages or disadvantages may actually be more consequential than the ones that are associated with gender or race.
1: Well, that's I don't think even controversial. I think, you know, what's different about gender and race is that we've had for the past few decades a very concerted effort to attack patriarchy and white supremacy, and they leave long legacies, and I'm not at all attempting to trivialize either thing, but at the same time, we've actually been more and more generous to older people and allowed them to extend their gains in ways that, if we look hard at them, turn out to be, you know, pretty unconscionable. And so all I mean there is that, you know, we really have lost track of who rules America. And of course, we should be concerned if we, you know, care about patriarchy or white supremacy, about those enduring syndromes. But we have this, you know, blast from the past too, which is the rule of the old. And it turns out the economic story is just much worse when it comes to just how much, whether it's wealth in general, some of the best jobs, housing that old people have been able to amass. And what that means is that, like, we need a social justice movement. And it's not really mainly for young people, but also for those in the prime of life who in the millions are struggling. And, you know, it's not that, you know, there aren't some, you know, badly off older people, but their situation has been transformed. And I think the point of my book is to start a conversation about how exactly that happened and how far it's gone, so we can have a more intelligent conversation about where the unfairness lies in American life.
0: Talk to me about those conversations that you've had with older folks about the ideas in this book, because I can imagine someone feeling like, how dare you say that I deserve less? I've been working my whole life for this, and now I'm in a good place, and this is as it should be.
1: Absolutely. So, this is a very divisive book. And I didn't design it that way because I want

0: to be, let's call it a dose of tough love, you know, as we've discussed, you know, we're all aging. We can all expect to be on the older side unless we're just, you know, very unlucky. And what that means is that we should cherish aging, and, you know, older people ought to be central to how we think about what America's become. But at the same time, I think we do need to say, well, what's fair? And how has it happened that people enjoy so many resources, whether they control elections, whether they control housing or jobs or wealth, only at a relatively advanced age? And, you know, what's the point of society anyway? I think it ought to be to launch young people and then to see what they can do for us in the prime of their lives. And as for older people, we should never accept decline, and we should live as long as we can, thanks to our doctors. But we should also recognize that our lives are finite, and we should think of succession as a real problem. There was a big HBO show, a lot of people watched it, and succession can be messy, but it's going to happen. And so I think we should have a much more open conversation about how we hand power down to younger people once we're old, and that includes wealth, and when. And maybe succession could be less messy, more orderly, you know, fairer than it is. I totally respect that someone might say, well, I worked really hard. It's no one's stuff but mine. But we, you know, we do have taxes. We do have a state that says, well, no, it's not yours. You depended on society to get where you are. It wasn't just your efforts. And that's why we can legitimately tax rich people if they don't engage in tax evasion. And so I think it's also legitimate to say you worked hard, but that doesn't mean there's no limits on your power.
1: My guest is Samuel Moyne. We're talking about his book, Gerontocracy in America. You're listening to Think. I'm Chris Boyd. How can any one of us, Sam, in any sort of job, know when it might be time to step back or step out of our jobs and make space for the next generation?
0: Well, we don't, you know. So there have been some proposals to have our capacity tested year on year, and that's not just going to be controversial, but it's going to be very painful when it turns out we're in denial. I think it's just inevitable that as we age, we're going to try to keep up a good face and assume that we're as good as ever or getting better, like a bottle of wine. But we know that's a lie, that in the end, you die. And before that, you do decline. You're not the same in your capacities. Now, I should add that there are certain jobs where we should welcome contributions from people at any age. There's no competition over jobs. And if people want to do them till their last breath, like, that's an amazing thing. I think of school teacher, which is so badly paid that very few people want to do it. But then there are a lot of jobs when people are hoarding as they age. And so that's why, after thinking hard about it, I concluded that instead of having this, you know, very messy and painful system of checking whether people are still at, you know, all right, we should have age limits. That it would have been much better if Joe Biden had faced an age limit on being president and not had to have a national debate about just how badly off he was until it was so clear. But I guess, you know, I think we have to start this conversation by acknowledging that we all are going to be subject to a little bit of self-denial about how we're doing as we age, not just of cognitive decline in our politicians, but of people who are retaining a position that could, you know, more effectively be done by others, especially when they're blocked or obstructed from the kind of job that older people are controlling.
1: Samuel Moyne is Kent Professor of Law and History at Yale University and author of Gerontocracy in America, How the Old Are Hoarding Power and Wealth and What to Do About It. His adapted essay in Harper's is titled The Old Guard. Sam, thanks very much for the conversation.
0: I'm grateful. Such wonderful questions. And it's a really important conversation. I'm very, thankful.
1: 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That's our website. Again, I'm Chris Boyd. Thanks for listening. Have a great day.

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1: My name is Greta Pittenger. I'm a researcher and fact checker with NPR's Research Archives and Data Strategy Team, also known as RAD. 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Journalists are incredibly curious people and have such interesting questions, and I'm so often sucked into the stories I'm fact-checking. 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
4: The Democratic Party is looking to pull off an upset in, of all places, the very red state of Nebraska. But in order to get there, they're placing their hopes on someone who's not even a Democrat.
5: All the time when you have the undecideds, I hear people like, how could you be undecided? I'm like, I just am. And they like don't believe me. But I'm just skeptical.
4: Dan Osborne is hoping to bring his own brand of populist economics to the Senate. And he's willing to buck both parties to do it.
5: Another reason why I'm independent, because I believe in principles over party. I'm not just going to vote a letter.
4: What are your chances in your election?
5: Oh, 100%. Hands down, landslide. Nobody's ever won bigger in Nebraska than me.
4: That and more on the New Yorker Radio Hour right after the news.
6: Live from NPR News in Washington, I'm Libby Casey. Israel's military is making its deepest push into southern Lebanon in decades, despite an official ceasefire in the war with Hezbollah. Israel also says it captured a medieval castle over the weekend, and now the country's leader has ordered airstrikes on the Lebanese capital, Beirut. Here's NPR's Greg Myrie.
7: An Israeli flag now flies over Beaufort Castle, a 12th century hilltop structure with a commanding view of southern Lebanon. The Israelis say the militant group Hezbollah was using the area to fire on nearby northern Israel. Israeli troops keep expanding their ground operations. It now appears to be the largest such offensive since Israel withdrew from southern Lebanon back in 2000. Israel's Prime Minister Benjamin Netanyahu has also ordered the military to bomb Hezbollah strongholds in the southern suburbs of Beirut. Hezbollah is backed by Iran, which says any efforts to end the U.S.-Iran war must also include plans to stop the fighting in Lebanon. Greg Myrie, NPR News, Tel Aviv.
6: Stocks opened mixed this morning as crude oil prices rose. NPR's Scott Horsley reports the Dow Jones Industrial Average slipped about 125 points in early trading.
8: An exchange of attacks between the U.S. and Iran pushed crude oil prices up slightly. Retail gasoline prices continue to fall, however. AAA says the average price of regular gas is now $4.32 a gallon. That's down about 18 cents from a week ago. Former Federal Reserve Chairman Jerome Powell acknowledged that the central bank makes mistakes and sometimes has to change course, but Powell says the Fed acts only in response to its economic analysis, not political pressure. Powell spoke in Boston last night, where he accepted the Profile in Courage Award from the John F. Kennedy Library Foundation. Asian stocks were mostly up overnight, with indexes in Tokyo and Seoul closing at record highs. Scott Horsley, NPR News, Washington.
6: The Atlantic hurricane season begins today. NPR's Julia Simon reports forecasters are predicting a below-average number of named storms.
0: Last month, forecasters with the National Oceanic and Atmospheric Administration said they expected this year's Atlantic hurricane season to be relatively quiet. NOAA is predicting 3 to 6 hurricanes, while 7 is the average annual number. That's in large part because the El Niño weather pattern will likely emerge this year. El Niños typically increase the strong winds that can tear apart developing storms. But while the Atlantic region may catch a break this year, the Eastern Pacific could face more storms. And the Federal Emergency Management Agency is going into this hurricane season with far less staff. Julia Simon, NPR News.
6: Congress returns to Washington today. Republicans are pushing funding for immigration enforcement, and Democrats are focused on President Trump's fund for people he says have been victimized by the U.S. government. This is NPR News. There's big news in cancer treatments. A new drug is proving much more effective than standard chemotherapy for pancreatic cancer. NPR's Yuki Noguchi reports.
9: The data is from a phase 3 clinical study on a drug called daraxonrasib. It's a breakthrough in that it locks into pancreatic cancer cells in a clever way when certain genetic mutations are present. Julie Grelow is chief medical officer at the American Society of Clinical Oncology, which publishes the most promising research during its annual meeting. She called the drug
10: the most innovative in terms of a new drug strategy and important in terms of immediately changing practice and offering a lot of hope.
9: Though it is not yet Food and Drug Administration approved, the agency has already expanded early patient access to it. Yuki Noguchi, NPR News.
6: Businesses have started receiving funds after the U.S. Supreme Court ruled that President Trump improperly imposed some tariffs on imported goods, but the Trump administration says it will appeal a federal judge's order making all companies that paid duties eligible for refunds, not just the ones that filed lawsuits. The French Navy has intercepted another Russia-linked oil tanker under international sanctions. French President Emmanuel Macron announced Sunday's interception of the vessel, the Taygor, in the Atlantic. Officials say France worked with allies, including the United Kingdom. They're trying to stop tankers from skirting sanctions slapped on Russia because of its war against Ukraine. This is NPR News, live in Washington.
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13: This is The New Yorker Radio Hour. I'm David Remnick. When you look at the current makeup of Congress, and the Senate in particular, Democrats have got a big numbers problem. For a generation or more, they've been concentrating in big urban areas, leaving more rural states trending heavily Republican. Now, we often hear that Democrats are fighting to be competitive in parts of the country where they've already been counted out. But that's easier said than done. With partisanship so high in the country, that means winning over voters who are not just skeptical, but hostile.
14: Right now, it's a government for the 1% and the corporations, and I think we're fed up.
13: Dan Osborne of Nebraska would probably be a dream candidate for the Democrats. He's a blue-collar mechanic in the food processing industry. He's a union leader, an economic populist, and a veteran of the Navy and the Army National Guard. But Osborne isn't a Democrat, and he doesn't want to associate with either party. He's running as an independent, which is not an easy choice for him because it makes fundraising and generally running a campaign a great deal harder. And yet polls are showing that Dan Osborne is running neck and neck with Pete Ricketts, the Republican incumbent in a very Republican state.
4: The Democratic nominee in the race just stepped aside to clear the field for Osborne. I sat down with Dan Osborne recently to talk about the Senate and his race and how he got into politics in the first place. Dan, some people know your story well, particularly if they're in Nebraska, but you're about to run for Senate, and I just wonder how you got into politics. You're a union guy. Love to know your working history and how you decided to make this leap.
15: Yeah. Well, if you don't mind, I would like to go back to graduating high school.
4: Okay.
15: Because I went into the Navy. I've always felt compelled to serve. I then met my wife. We had our first daughter, and you know, my life changed, and I was like, man, I need a job with some insurance, yeah. Right? It's easy to take care of yourself, but as soon as you have to start taking care of somebody else. Sure. So I went into the workforce, dropped out of college, and started working at Kellogg's as an industrial mechanic. One of the first days on the job, an old guy by the name of Ron Jabowski, old Polish guy. He looked like Tom Selleck from Magnum P.I. I'm dating myself again. These young kids probably don't know.
4: We'll explain. We'll have liner notes.
15: There you go. You know, we were wrenching on a machine, and he looked over at me, and he said, hey, kid, have you joined the union yet? I said, no, sir, I have not. He's like, well, you might want to think about doing that. And I said, well, crap, Tom Selleck's telling me to join the union. I better go do that. Nebraska's right to work.
4: What were you making at Kellogg's at that time?
15: At that time, I was making, this was in 2002, roughly, I was making $19 an hour.
4: Mm-hmm.
15: And then I joined the union, I just worked hard, and I kept my head down for a lot of years, just going to work. Well, old guys like Ron used to take care of the union business. And we started to lose on some contracts. Those guys started to retire. And so I wanted to get involved. So I ran for executive board of my local. I got elected as vice president.
4: Mm-hmm.
15: About 3 months later, the president stepped down because you get yelled at a lot in that role by both your members and management alike. But I knew the role was important, so I assumed it.
4: When you say you lost some contracts, what does that mean?
15: In 2015, we made a lot of concessions. It was a two-tier wage system was the mm-hmm. massive one. That was a killer for us. So now you have somebody working right next to you making half the wages you are and a different insurance policy. So during COVID, we were all working 7 days a week, 12 hours a day, that whole year, no time off. In fact, at one point in time, 50% of our workforce was forced quarantine and or sick. But we kept all four of those plants running at maximum capacity. The CEO gave himself a $2 million raise. The board enriched themselves, stock buybacks, capitalism working at its finest. Got no problem with that. Problem I had was our contract expired at the end of that year. And they sat across the negotiating table from us and they said, we're going to take your health insurance. We're going to take your cost of living adjustment, our only form of wage increases designed to keep us even with inflation. And then we're going to implement a two-tier wage system that's permanent with no path for a lower tier employee to go the upper tier. And so for me as president, that was my old crap moment. And this is really where my story begins in politics. I cut my teeth in politics on the picket line. The strike was 77 days.
4: Mm-hmm. It's a long strike.
15: Yeah.
4: And it's a long time not to get paid. Did you get popular support?
15: We did. Yeah. I mean, Joe Biden came out and talked about our strike. Our favorability rating or union's favorability rating around the country was, you know, some of the polling data that we saw. And sentiment was about 72% were in favor of, you know, what we were trying to do.
4: What kind of contract did you come to? What kind of agreement?
15: I believe it was a 3% raise over 5 years. It wasn't a ton. We weren't asking for a ton. And the two-tier wage system, we were able to negotiate more lower-tier employees to go to the upper tier yearly, and we held our insurance.
4: Now, you ran 2 years ago for Senate, and you came up short. What's different about the political climate now that you think will make your candidacy more of a possibility?
15: Fundamentally, the difference is my opponent. You know, in 2024, I ran against Deb Fischer. I had no name recognition. I mean, I took the truth that wage-earning people deserve a seat at the table in Washington, mm-hmm. D.C. Pretty simple. And I took that out. I did over 200 public town halls in Nebraska and just learned everything I know right now from people of Nebraska and their towns, from boots on the ground. And we turned that into 47% of the vote.
13: Right. You came up short by 6 points.
15: 6 points.
13: Even though in the same state, Trump won by 20, I think.
15: Yes.
13: Yeah.
15: Yeah. So we
13: did
15: well.
13: That was encouraging.
15: It was, yeah. And, you know, so fast forward to 2026, and I have to decide now, am I going to do this again? Because it's hard, right? Especially for, this is why less than 2% of our elected officials in the House and Senate come from the working class, because it's hard. I don't have a law firm that can go run itself while I go run around the state.
13: When you say it's hard, you mean personally hard?
15: Yeah.
13: Tell me a little bit about that.
15: Yeah, well, I'm getting ready to remortgage my house so I can pay my bills.
13: That's probably unique for Senate candidates.
15: Yeah, and last Friday, I just quit my job as a pipe fitter so I can campaign full time.
13: What does politics look like to you? When you look at the Senate, the way it's composed, what its concerns are, the language it speaks, where do you think it's failing you?
15: Robin Williams, the late comedian, mm-hmm. He said it best. He said, our politicians should be wearing NASCAR jackets with patches of their sponsors so we know how they're going to vote.
13: It's the money. It's the corrupting money.
15: The corrupting money. Citizens United. Corporations are not people. Money's not free speech. You shouldn't be able to donate an unlimited amount of money to an independent expenditure. It's how Elon Musk pumped $300 million into the election. That is too much influence and control. And you can almost relate every single issue that we are going to talk about and people talk about to a money interest at mm-hmm. some point, right? So if you want to work in Washington, D.C., and you want to continue, especially in the House where you got to run every 2 years, and I was told a House member spends 4 hours every single day just dialing for dollars, how are you supposed to be effective? And who are you going to be working for? Are you going to be working for the people that got you elected, that voted for you, or are you going to be working for the people giving you money so you can continue to work, right? It's a dichotomy that doesn't work.
13: But I got to ask you. How are you going to get money to run?
15: Well, I don't take corporate PAC money. My average donation is $48, and I've received small-dollar donations from all 50 states. So my campaign is powered by the people.
13: Why do you want to run as an independent and not either a Democrat or Republican?
15: Well, I've always been an independent from the time I could register to vote. I grew up in a very conservative household. My dad actually sent me trick-or-treating when I was a kid dressed as George Bush Sr., but I knew when I went off on my own and into the Navy that I didn't line up with everything that he lined up with.
13: How would you differentiate your politics from your dad's?
15: Well, first of all, where we do line up is being fiscally conservative.
13: But wait a minute. Fiscal conservatives, though, they don't want even rich people paying all that much tax. Do you want to see that?
15: I want to see people pay their fair share.
13: What does that mean?
15: And here's the thing, because you look at Jeff Bezos and Elon Musk mm-hmm. and you look at their tax bracket and how much they pay, mm-hmm. it's hardly anything. Mm-hmm. I'm not going to go into the statistics of what I owe this year, but I'm getting killed. That's one of the reasons I have to remortgage my house to pay my taxes.
13: On that issue, you sound awfully like a populist Democrat. Where do you differentiate yourself from that?
15: If you want to put labels on it, we can just put labels on it. But at the end of the day, for me personally, when I earn a certain wage and I get taxed a certain percentage off that certain wage, if you're on the other end of that and you're just clicking a keyboard and you're making millions of dollars on stock buybacks and dividends, why isn't that an earning as well? And why isn't that taxed at the same rate I'm taxed at? It's just people making money, regardless of whether I do it with my hands or they do it with the click of a button. To me, that's as simple as I can make it.
13: What are the issues that you would consider yourself conservative on? Social issues?
15: Some, I guess, but mostly it's, where I would agree with Trump is I think he did a good job on the border. I think mm-hmm. without a border, we don't have a country. The flip side of that is immigration. That's where I'm going to break from him. And especially, you know, thinking of it fiscally, we could talk about ICE and the fact that I understand and I agree with the fundamental mission of enforcement. And that's to get the criminal elements that shouldn't be here out of the mm-hmm. country. That's to keep the people safe. And they've done this mission off of about $7 billion. So now they have, with the big, beautiful bill, they have $80 billion. Why did they need that increase to perform the exact same mission? Seeing them go into the streets with their masks, and now we have American citizens dead. That's, I can't get behind that.
13: How do you feel about the Trump presidency, the second term?
15: I think it's playing out in real time as damaging, especially in my state. It's an agriculture state. We are second in corn. We're fifth in soybean exports, and we're first in the nation in beef. And bad policy is bad policy. And sweeping tariffs, the cutting of USAID closes markets to our bean farmers. 52% of our exports for beans in the fifth largest bean economy in the state. That means then we now have beans rotting in silos. What's that cause? Family farmers and ranchers, bankruptcy is up 46%. Farmer suicides are on the rise. And regardless of who, I'm tired of people saying, oh, you voted for it, you deserve it. No, you don't, right? They're human beings, and 2% of our population feed the rest of us.
13: Dan Osborne, who's running as an independent for the Senate in Nebraska, will continue our conversation in a moment. This is the New Yorker Radio Hour.

0: 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Zach Kass, former head of go-to-market at OpenAI, delivers an optimistic exploration of one of the greatest leaps in the history of technology, available wherever books are sold.
1: Now that federal funding for public broadcasting has officially been taken away by the passage of recent legislation in Washington, the fight to preserve access and availability to honest news stories, great music, and the daily coverage of local issues that impact you and your community is well underway. 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

The race to control the Senate heats up with Texas Republicans choosing a candidate who has been impeached. Plus, the Pope warned us about the dangers of AI, and we will answer a listener's question. He is frustrated with President Trump's anti-weaponization fund. I'm David Greene. Hope you will join Mo Lathy, Sarah Isger, and me for the next Left, Right, and Center.

0: This is the New Yorker Radio Hour. I'm David Remnick, and I'm talking today with an independent candidate for the U.S. Senate, Dan Osborne of Nebraska. Osborne has never held government office, but this isn't his first rodeo either. He ran for the Senate in 2024, and he lost to the incumbent Deb Fischer by 7 points. In a state as solidly Republican as Nebraska, that was considered a pretty good showing. Osborne is a mechanic, and he was the president of his union local, which makes quite a contrast to his opponent, the current Senator Pete Ricketts, whose father founded TD Ameritrade. Meanwhile, President Trump has become deeply unpopular, and anti-incumbent sentiment is likely to be very high. I'll continue my conversation now with Dan Osborne. Dan, do you find a lot of people in Nebraska who voted for Trump the second time out regret that vote now?
1: Yes. That is the sentiment in the focus groups. It's like, this isn't exactly what, you know, we thought it was going to happen. So especially if you're a farmer, last year you couldn't sell your beans. This year you get a bailout that's falling short because the inputs are so high. Fertilizer. I was talking to a row crop farmer who only farms 1,900 acres, so he's kind of small. $50,000 more is his fertilizer going to cost than it was pre-war with Iran. Because of the natural gas is how we get our fertilizer, and it's stuck there. So it's jacking up prices. Their inputs are high. Now their fuel's high for their tractors, and they're hurting.
0: How do you feel about the war in Iran?
1: I think this is a Trump war. Do I think Iran should have nuclear weapons? No. Do I think the Ayatollah was a bad guy and killed a lot of his citizens that were trying to rise up? Yeah. Mm. Do I think this could have been done diplomatically? Yeah, I do. I believe that. And, you know,
0: it was once.
1: It was in 2018.
0: Well, in 2018, we walked away from it.
1: We walked away from it, correct. Yeah. And that makes no sense.
0: You oppose abortion, but you've supported the Roe decision. And since Dobbs, Nebraska's passed a 12-week ban. How has that affected the state, and what would you support when it comes to reproductive rights?
1: Yeah, I think I tend to take a bit of a libertarian stance that, you know, stay out of our bedrooms and our doctor's offices. That's not the role that Congress should have. So I would support codifying Roe at a federal level. In my own personal life, I'm an Irish Catholic. In my own personal life, I would never advocate for anybody to have an abortion. But I support the right for women to choose.
0: We began our conversation by talking about your union history. You led that strike at a Kellogg's plant in Omaha in 2021. That plant is going to be fully closed by the end of the year, cutting about 500 union jobs, as I understand it. How did that happen, and what does this mean for the labor movement, that after you go on strike, you win some concessions, the company just closes up shop, and that's it?
1: Mm-hmm. It's first of all, I'm not 100% convinced they're going to close this. They tried this in 2015 in our contract. They said they were going to close Battle Creek, Michigan, if we didn't give them the two-tier wage system. So we gave them the two-tier wage system. They left Battle Creek open. So this could be just an employ for negotiations. But if it's not, and they close that plant, that goes back to Kellogg's business model, right? They've sold that company to Kellanova, and I think Kellanova sold it again. They spun off North American Cereal. So there's a lot of things at play behind the scenes. And the fact that cereal sales are down,
0: Just curious, why are cereal sales down?
1: I think there's so many other breakfast options too, and there's healthier breakfast options probably that people and ever since.
0: Healthier than Frosted Flakes? Get out.
1: Chocolate Frosted Flakes.
0: Ooh. They make that?
1: Yeah. No, I mean, everything's fine in moderation, right? But
0: Even chocolate Frosted Flakes?
1: Oh, yeah.
0: All right, okay. I believe you.
1: You could treat yourself. Okay. You'll be fine.
0: in the last presidential race, there were a lot of things that happened in the last presidential race, but one of them was quite obviously the Democratic Party was losing union support in some areas. How do you assess that?
1: Well, I think, you know, it's, you know, they were better at boiling everything down and putting it on bumper stickers. Cause here's the thing about most people. And like I said, I was this guy for a long time. I would get my news probably in small increments in my car and maybe scrolling on Facebook on my 15-minute break.
0: No newspaper in your life?
1: No. So if you're talking to that person and you have two competing messages, you have one that was coming from the Republican side saying, hey, I'm for you. You know, they're for they, them. I'm for the worker. And then the other side is seemingly talking down to people saying, you need to respect people's pronouns, this and that. Who's that guy going to listen to at the end of the day?
0: Did that kind of bad affect you adversely?
1: No. No, it didn't. Because, I mean, I live in a pretty urban area, and I talk to, you know, I have friends. And my time in the Navy, I've traveled a lot. I've seen a lot of cultures, mm-hmm. and I've friends with tribal people and, you know, so many different walks of life.
0: Right.
1: I've had experience in my life. So
0: that you think made you more broad-minded or empathetic?
1: Yeah, I would say, you know, we're all a product of our experiences. Mm-hmm. But if you're somebody who's never left your town and, you know, you get one, typically one message and then it's echoed in your coffee shops and at the watering hole at night, then you're going to form an attitude and an opinion, based off of that information.
0: The America First wing of the Republican Party has been, let's put it this way, skeptical about U.S. support of Ukraine, which is, and I think Trump himself has been more than skeptical. And many are turning away also from support of Israel. How do you feel about those issues?
1: Well, I think we should support our allies. You know,
0: who would those be?
1: Well, Israel is an ally, right? They're mm-hmm. the only democracy in the area. I support Israel. But what I'm seeing right now is Israel going on the offensive, and I'm having a hard time supporting that. I'm having a hard time supporting thinking that anything that says made in USA is dropping on schools and hospitals. Mm-hmm. At the end of the day, I have empathy and compassion for all people. Now, in regards to Ukraine, I support Ukraine. You know, and a lot of that comes from when I was in second grade, I had to put my head underneath the desk and prepare for a nuclear warhead to mm-hmm. land, you know. And then, you know, growing up.
0: Me too. I don't know if our younger listeners know this, but we had these drills in school.
1: Yeah.
0: As if the desk was going to protect us from a nuclear blast.
1: I know. It's so ridiculous if you think about it. And it's actually more sad today. Now they have to do active shooter drills in schools.
0: That's real.
1: That's
0: as real as it
1: way
0: gets.
1: Way more real than what we had to experience. Yeah. And, you know, now you have this generation. I go out to a lot of colleges and I talk to the young kids. I have three of them that age myself. They are having a sense of nihilism right now.
0: What do you mean?
1: Well, they have no faith in government. They're registering as in Nebraska, they're registering as independents in record numbers. They don't see the government working for them at all. And that, and they see that the statistics that the first time age for a home buyer in this country is 40 years old. So they're almost just like gambling more on stuff, you know, just like, screw it. Why do I need to save money?
0: Your kids going to vote for you?
1: Yeah, they better.
0: Are your politics informed by what you're hearing from them?
1: Yeah, a lot of it, for sure.
0: How so?
1: Well, I want to fight for them. Right. And, you know, they're going to be cut from the same cloth as me. They don't have any privilege in this world to, similar to my opponent, you know, does with his, coming from a family of a billionaire. So that's the way I'm going to operate in the U.S. Senate. I'm going to approach legislation and policy based off of knowing what it's like to put Christmas on a credit card.
0: Do you get any sense that the Trump era is ending, or will it continue after Trump?
1: There's only one Trump.
0: Was he appealing to you in 16? Did you vote for him?
1: In 2016? No, I did not vote for him. I actually, you know, I was the undecided, and pretty much until I walked into that booth.
0: And what did you do?
1: Well, I didn't vote for Trump.
0: You voted for the Democrat.
1: Yeah, I did on that one. Mm-hmm. And, you know, because here's a guy, I just don't think the billionaires are going to come save us, right? That's why I like the John Tessers of the world, the mm-hmm. guys who are salt of the earth, who just have lived their lives honestly and purely, and I just didn't see him as that.
0: You don't see Donald Trump as pure?
1: No.
0: You do a pretty good Trump, by the way. This would be your moment.
2: Quite frankly, I don't know, maybe pure. I'm the most purest. You've never seen anybody more pure than me.
0: It's not bad. You do that on the stump?
1: Yeah, sometimes. So it depends on the room I'm in.
0: How's it go over?
1: But I guess it's out in the open now.
0: Exactly. So. It's now coast to coast.
2: Coast to coast. We're here with David. Maybe the worst David. I call him Do Nothing David.
0: Looking at 2028, because this is going to start happening. It's already happening. You're starting to see people line up. You're seeing the Vice President of the United States and the Secretary of State start to jostle in the Republican Party. You see all the obvious names in the Democratic Party. Anybody you like?
1: Oh, for president?
0: Yeah.
1: No. No.
0: You're a tough audience.
1: I am.
0: What do you want to say?
1: So when they, all the time when you have the undecideds, I hear people like, how could you be undecided? I'm like, I just am, you know, and they like, don't believe me. But I'm just skeptical. And I was raised and I raised my kids to question everything. And this was just don't take something for at face value. And that's why, you know, another reason why I'm independent, because I believe in principles over party. I'm not just going to vote a letter. I want to know who that person is and what they stand for, what they talk about, how they live their life, where they come from. That all plays into it.
0: What are your chances in your election?
2: Oh, 100%, hands down, landslide. Nobody's ever won bigger in Nebraska than me.
1: No, yeah, my chances are great. I'm going to go out and do this the old-fashioned way. I'm going to continue to do. I've already done 60 town halls. I'm going to do another 200 town halls like I did in 2024. And the message is the same. It hasn't changed a bit. Us wage earners deserve a seat at the table in Washington, D.C., because if you're not on the table, you're on the menu.
0: Appreciate your time. Thank you so much.
1: Yeah, thank you.
0: Dan Osborne is running for the Senate as an independent in the state of Nebraska. Stick around, because in a moment we'll hear from the great novelist Colson Whitehead. This is the New Yorker Radio Hour.

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1: The race to control the Senate heats up with Texas Republicans choosing a candidate who has been impeached. Plus, the Pope warned us about the dangers of AI, and we will answer a listener's question. He is frustrated with President Trump's anti-weaponization fund. I'm David Greene. Hope you will join Mo Lathy, Sarah Isger, and me for the next Left, Right, and Center.

0: recognize any of these 80s bangers? You can hear all of these and more on All Access 80s, Saturday evenings at 8 and Monday afternoons at 2 on WSDL 90.7. I'm Evan 87, and I hope to see you there.
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2: This is the New Yorker Radio Hour. I'm David Remnick. Colson Whitehead's character, Ray Carney, is one of the great crooks in recent fiction. Ray isn't big time, he's not even a kingpin, and he's not even a particularly bad guy. He's a furniture salesman in Harlem. He sells Barca loungers in the store, and out the back door, he fences stolen goods. He's looking to pay his bills and get by. But life tends to get complicated, especially in a novel by Colson Whitehead. Ray first appeared in Harlem Shuffle and returned in the sequel Crook Manifesto. The third book of Colson Whitehead's Harlem trilogy comes out this summer, and it's called Cool Machine. Whitehead is one of only four novelists ever to win the Pulitzer Prize twice. We spoke in 2023 when Crook Manifesto had just come out. How did you envision it in the beginning? You started with some journalism, and awfully good journalism, too. Was it difficult to make that leap into imaginative literature, into writing fiction?
3: I always wanted to write fiction, so I loved the Village Voice growing up, and it was my dream job to, you know, start off there. I worked in the book section, and it was my job to open the 40 books a day we got from booksellers, from publishers. You know, at that point, if you were in the building, you could get work, and so I hit up the TV editor for my first piece, my big break. And now TV criticism is very accepted, and it's a real part of the arts section. But back then it was like the saddest, like, why are you writing about TV? It was really embarrassing. So I figured I would fit in. And my break into journalism was a think piece about the series finales of the show's Growing Pains and Who's the Boss. And, you know, 30 years later, I think it holds up.
2: Does it?
3: The definitive think piece about those two.
2: You've used genre all throughout your writing career, all kinds of them, zombies and heists and fantasy in a way. And you've been questioned sometimes in reviews about, you know, why you skip around from one thing to the next. And it's left to Chester Himes maybe to explain this. I just found this quotation began a piece about Chester Himes in The New Yorker by Hilton Ahls. And Chester Himes in 1970 writes, "I think the only function of the black writer in America now is just to produce works of literature about whatever he wants to write about. At least the world will be more informed about the black American subconscious." Now, that's not to say that you're only writing about race, God knows. But it's kind of a liberating notion that whatever your subject is, whatever the hell you want it to be, and not to just dig one trench your entire career.
3: Well, yeah, I'm not thinking about what a black writer should be doing. I'm not thinking about what a literary writer should be doing. I was inspired, you know, to become a writer when I was very young by comic books and Stephen King, and I wanted to write fantasy. So that's part of my makeup. And if I keep doing this, I get to write in all these different modes that I enjoy. And in the end, we're sort of not here for a long time on Earth, and I should probably not worry about some abstract critic and what they think I should be doing. I should be doing the work that's compelling and interesting, and if I like all these different modes, why not write my heist novel? Why not write my zombie novel?
2: Do you feel some kind of pressure from outside, from wherever, from academia, from critics, from other writers, to do this or that, to be more X or Y?
3: I feel pressure from myself not to screw up the idea. You know, I think in terms of those external pressures you're describing, they're really secondary and small to my own inner voice that's saying, don't slack, you know, keep working hard, don't coast. Is this sentence the best it can be? Is this paragraph the best it can be? When will this book be finished? When I've made sure that it's the best book I can write at 52, at 27, at 35. And so my internal pressures are so much more intense than anything outside.
2: What's been your biggest disappointment along the way?
3: Well, I think Zone One, my zombie novel, has like a lot, has, you know, people who like it a lot. I thought that horror fans would embrace it more, but it is actually pretty slow and cerebral, and not necessarily doesn't have all the pleasures one associates with the horror novel. There's definitely some gore and exploding people and stuff, and people getting bitten by zombies. But it's about trauma. You know, we're recording this across the street from the former site of the World Trade Center, and that definitely is in the book. How do you come back from a catastrophe, a personal catastrophe, a societal catastrophe? How do we remake ourselves after a disaster? And so I thought maybe some of the hardcore gore hounds might appreciate some of those musings.
2: And they didn't.
3: Not so much. Not so much. I had to go back to The Intuitionist for many, many years. And last
2: your first novel.
3: My first novel. Mm-hmm. And I went back and read it, and I was like, I shouldn't, you know, be so hard on myself. You know, it's not, the book's not that bad.
2: But you recognized it as you. You could hear yourself.
3: Yeah, yeah.
2: Your habits of mind, your language.
3: But the preoccupations and the conditions of its creation were so remote. You know, I was such a loner and so broke. And, you know, I would walk across the Brooklyn Bridge to save money on the subway. And I would shake my fist at the skyline like, you can't break me. I'm writing this book. And that, you know, things are so different now. I have a family and, you know, I'm not such a loner. But the closest, you know, the most recent book is the one that's closest to me, and I recognize where it comes from. And in this case, I'm excited to finish this, you know, continue that story.
2: Coulson, I'd like you to read, if you don't mind, just the opening of Crook Manifesto. You're describing Carney and his furniture business, which is not quite profitable enough, it turns out, to keep him out of crime altogether. Would you read that for us?
3: From then on, whenever he heard the song, he thought of the death of Munson. It was the Jackson 5, after all, who put Ray Carney back in the game following 4 years on the straight and narrow. The straight and narrow. It described a philosophy and a territory, a neighborhood with borders and local customs. Sometimes he crossed 7th Avenue on the way to work and mumbled the words to himself like a rummy trying not to weave across the sidewalk on the way home from the bars. 4 years of honest and rewarding work in home furnishings. Carney outfitted newlyweds for their expedition and upgraded living rooms to suit improved circumstances, coached retirees through the array of modern recliner options. It was a grave responsibility. Just last week, one of his customers told him that her father had passed away in his sleep with a smile on his face while cradled in a Sterling Dreamer purchased at Carney's Furniture. The man had been a plumber with the city for 35 years, she said. His final earthly feeling had been the luxurious caress of that polyurethane core. Carney was glad the man went out satisfied. How tragic for your last thought to be, I should have gone with the Naga hide.
2: Talk to me about research. I have to think that in order to do these novels and really other novels of yours, but let's concentrate on these Harlem novels, what's the depth of research? How does it work?
3: For me, it's always primary sources. And so memoirs of gangsters. Bumpy Johnson, who was a Harlem gangster in the 50s, his wife wrote a memoir, you know, trying to set the record straight. I'm not sure what was wrong in the public record.
2: Well, what do you get from Bumpy Johnson's widow's memoir? What are the kind of specific details you might get?
3: Well, she broke down how a numbers operation works. A numbers operation is an unofficial lottery in different neighborhoods. And she broke out how the numbers runner works and the bank and how they transfer the money. And where else do you go but to the source? And so a lot of it is slang. You know, I love getting authentic nouns and verbs, whether it was from slave narratives for Underground Railroad or for this. William Burroughs' first book, Junkie, mm-hmm. is about, you know, being a hustler in Harlem, Upper West Side and downtown in the 50s. And there's this great underworld slang. And for me, someone who loves that, you know, different kinds of slang, whether contemporary or old, it's this real gold mine. So I'm assembling a vocabulary and a sense of atmosphere.
2: You also have a tremendous knowledge of furniture. And not since, I think, maybe since reading about the glove factory in American Pastoral by Philip Roth, have I seen such attention to a kind of seemingly banal thing as furniture. And our main character, of course, runs a furniture store, and we learn all about not just Barca loungers. That's nothing. I mean, real detail about furniture.
3: I like to get into character. You know, I started doing research into fences. The main character, Ray Carney, is a fence. He, you know, takes stolen goods and recirculates them into polite society. A lot of them will have a front business, and in the back is where they do their illegal shenanigans. So I picked furniture, and then I had to sell it. And that means, you know, finding furniture pamphlets from the 50s and 60s. A lot of stuff's on Pinterest, you know, weird furniture fanatics.
2: You're going on Pinterest. I pictured you at the Schoenberg Library or something deep in the archives. You can get all this online.
3: I never leave the house. I never leave the house. Too many people outside. Yes, whatever your interest is, someone has put it on Pinterest. And so I can put in the 50s furniture catalog and find somebody scanned in like a Sears catalog. And there's this great language that I steal, the same way I steal language from a memoir.
2: Give me an example of language that you pluck off of Pinterest.
3: Champagne finishes on
2: nice.
3: On the arms of couches and chairs. I think, you know, looking back, my first furniture from watching the Brady Bunch or the Twilight Zone, 60s, 70s sitcoms, is this very sleek mid-century furniture. So in some ways, I'm describing my platonic ideals of what furniture is. So, you know, a book is a journey, and I was doing some personal journeying into how I feel about furniture.
2: Now, your parents spent some years in Harlem before they moved elsewhere in Manhattan. Were they a help in terms of research, in terms of this kind of, you know, make sure you're not screwing up in terms of status detail?
3: My mom would have been great if I'd actually gone to her for help. It didn't occur to me that I was describing in the first book, Harlem in the 60s, and Carney is starting a family, and that's when my parents were starting a family in Harlem. So I do all this research and all this grunt work, and then I would tell my mother, oh, did you know that there was this old chalk full of nuts and this place, the Hotel Teresa? And she's like, yeah, I worked around the corner.

0: drummers during college. Like, what? So, as usual, I have to do the hard way. I have to do it the hard way when the easy way is right there.
1: It seems almost uncanny, but not only about these books, but others, that they are written at moments in time that are extremely evocative. For example, you just finished writing when the protests came out after the killing of George Floyd. Did that have any effect on the work?
0: Well, no. I mean, the end of Harlem Shuffle ends with an anti-police riot in New York, in Harlem, which actually happened.
1: In 64.
0: In 64. And I, you know, conceived of that time period years before George Floyd was murdered. I finished the book the day before the first day of the riots and the protests. So it was really strange. And at that point, it was in the can, and I changed maybe one line that occurred to me. But I was not inspired by that. Turns out if you write about police violence and, you know, atrocities, if you wait a month, it'll happen again. So that's America.
1: How do you mean it's America?
0: I mean that when I was writing Underground Railroad and describing slave catchers, the way that people who were writing slave narratives would describe slave catchers were the same way that I would use to be stopped by police. There's the same kind of language of humiliation, outrage, or the sort of abstract horror of being stopped in that way. And I grew up in New York in the 80s, where you'd hear about Michael Griffith, Eleanor Bumpers. Every year, there was some high-profile police brutality case, and there's a big conversation, and then it fades away. And then something else happens, and we talk about it, and then it fades away.
1: Is that where we are now, vis-a-vis George Floyd in the summer of 2020?
0: We're in between atrocities, I think we, you know, usually are. Perhaps something's being recorded on somebody's pocket cell phone right now, and we'll hear about it next week. But we don't actually put the effort in to change policing. A lot of the country is pretty racist, and we're going to have these eruptions, big or small, until we change that, but nobody seems really that interested.
1: Particularly now, or just eternally?
0: I think eternally, yeah.
1: Coulson, what sense of political responsibility do you feel as a writer of fiction?
0: None. Yeah, I mean, well, in terms of fiction writers in general, do what you want to do. If you want to write about gardening, do that. If you want to write love poetry, do that. For me personally, I like writing about politics and institutional structures and also the city and also pop culture, and all these different things are in different books or non-different books. I don't feel responsibility except not to make the book bad.
1: Do you feel pushed on the sense of responsibility? You did a very sly and funny thing, I think, in a lecture. You started reciting the first lines of the timeless movie The Jerk by Steve Martin, in which he describes himself as...
2: It was never easy for me. I was born...
1: I was a poor
0: black child, poor black singing and dancing child on my porch in Mississippi.
2: I remember the days...
0: And I think, you know, sometimes when I walk in front of an audience, there are different expectations of what a black person is, a black writer is, you know, if it's a mostly white space.
1: Which is what?
0: Oh, well, I think definitely if you came to my work from Underground Railroad, here's this guy who talks about institutional racism and American history.
1: Only,
0: yes. And then I come out and I'm just like a weird random guy who's really, really lucky that people likes his books and is glad to be out of the house and makes weird jokes and talks about these different things.
1: One of the things that I sense in these novels is a certain sympathy with the criminal and the criminal activity. In other words, it's not presented as just pure horror show and cruelty and all the rest. It's presented as something that's done out of a certain sense of necessity, desperation, and that it's very difficult to do. This is kind of clinical view of the criminal act. How did you come to that? I think I'm getting this right. Maybe I'm not.
0: Well, I think there are different kinds of criminal activity. There's robbery, there's being a fence, and then there's political corruption, all kinds of graft. And I'm exploring different ways of being a criminal and trying to think about who actually is bad. I think Ray Carney has this secret self, this criminal self, but I think all of us have these different uncivilized impulses in us that we have to tame in order to function in society. And so I think

0: when people connect with Carney, they're part of that connection is recognizing their own sort of secret life in him. So I think back to your question, I'm not judging, I'm definitely not judging them. It never occurred to me that Carney would be like a bad person. He's a guy just trying to
1: get over,
0: have a nice apartment with enough bedrooms for his kids and be a good husband and sell some furniture. You know, when we think about the main character, Carney or Pepper, the secondary main character, it's kind of okay because everyone else is worse. Like all their adversaries and all the people they're forced to deal with are so much worse and doing so much, engaged in so much deeper corruption and thorough corruption that a murder here and there is not bad compared to the kind of moral bankruptcy.
1: New York City is a huge part of your books, many of them, including The Colossus of New York, which is a portrait of the sea. I love that book. And you say at one point there that talking about New York is a way of talking about the world. New Yorkers think of themselves as somehow outside the world, a 51st state, maybe a separate country, exceptional. Is New York the same as talking about the world?
0: Well, there's public persona me, and then there's a private Coulson. I think that, I think New York is special, and it's one of my sort of big subjects. I come to it, I keep coming back to it. And I think, and I think the snob in me wants to say that New York is special. But it is just another place when you get down to it. And if you walk in the subway in Paris or in London, it could be New York subway. And if you get lost in the tall buildings in Sao Paulo, downtown Los Angeles, it could be New York. And I think what I was trying to do in Colossus of New York, where that quote is from, is evoke how we feel about our home, no matter how big or how small it is. You know, we're always walking around superimposing what used to be there over what's there now.
1: And bemoaning what's being lost.
0: And mourning that. And being a bit unfair to how the city changes.
1: You have been compared to the most disparate writers I can imagine, of anybody I can think of. It ranges from Stephen King to Thomas Pynchon. And I think you take both as a compliment.
0: Yeah, I do. Well, I think like maybe not a writer, but you're a reader, but you can enjoy Mad Magazine and you can enjoy Dostoevsky and you can enjoy.
1: Yeah, but usually Dostoevsky is not writing Mad Magazine and Elberg is not writing Crime and Punishment.
0: I guess not. But it seems sort of natural to me that if you like something, why not do it?
1: Who's got the versatility like that that you admire? Who's a model for that?
0: Well, I think an early model for me would have been Stanley Kubrick. You know, his war movie, his black comedy, his horror movie, his sci-fi movie. What can I get out of this genre? You know, I'm throwing everything out that I did last time and starting new. And then David Bowie, you know, in his 70s and early 80s run, he always had a different persona. Ziggy Stardust, Thin White Duke. And it seemed like if you knew how to do something, why do it again? Of course, I'm doing a trilogy now, so I'm doing the same thing. But for me, if I step back, it's one big story, one 1,100-page story about, you know, one guy in three different decades and a city in three different decades. So I think I internalized, you know, that kind of idea of being an artist early. If you can do something, why do it again? And if you like something, why not try it?
1: Is there a genre that has gone untouched so far by you that you're dying to try?
0: Well, I think the obvious is a romance, and I'll joke that I am trying it now, and it's a love story set on the eve of the Russian Revolution. So for research, because there's so many white people, I'm watching Golden Girls reruns, just like binging.
1: Golden Girls reruns in order to research the Russian Revolution.
0: Yeah, white people. How do white people act? You know.
1: Yeah.
0: Taking notes. Blanche and the girls.
1: How do white people act? Colson Whitehead, thank you so much.
0: Sure. It's been a pleasure.
1: Why didn't I think of that?
0: Yeah.
1: God damn.
0: Russian scholar.
1: B. Arthur is Anastasia.
0: Yes.
1: I spoke with Colson Whitehead in 2023. His final installment in the Harlem Trilogy is called Cool Machine, and it comes out in July. You can find a story about the protagonist, Ray Carney, and you can subscribe to The New Yorker there as well, newyorker.com. I'm David Remnick. This is The New Yorker Radio Hour. Thanks for listening today. Hope you enjoyed the program, and we'll see you next time.
2: 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This episode was produced by Max Balton, Adam Howard, David Krasnow, Mike Kutchman, Jeffrey Masters, Louis Mitchell, Jared Paul, and Ursula Summer, with guidance from Emily Botine and assistance from Michael May, David Gable, Alex Parrish, Victor Guan, and Alejandra Deckett. 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
3: Welcome to Left, Right, and Center, everyone. In Texas, Republicans are pinning their hopes on a candidate who was impeached for abusing his office. In Maine, Democrats are pinning theirs on a guy who's had to explain a tattoo that looks like a Nazi symbol. Welcome to the 2026 installment of the race to control the U.S. Senate. The GOP is now all in on Ken Paxton in Texas after he defeated incumbent John Cornyn. Do his vulnerabilities open the door for Democrats to pull off a stunner? And what does it say about the Democrats and their perceived moral high ground if they're backing their candidate in Maine, Graham Plattner? Later, the Pope decided to use his platform to warn about the dangers of AI. It's a big topic here in the U.S., but neither the Trump White House nor Congress seem eager to do much. And a listener, incensed over taxpayer dollars being used for Trump's anti-weaponization fund, asks what he should do with his anger. All of that is coming up next on Left, Right, and Center.
4: Live from NPR News in Washington, I'm Libby Casey. Iran's semi-official news agency is reporting that Tehran is suspending talks with the U.S. over Israel's operations in Lebanon and Gaza. Iran's Tasnim news agency, which is associated with the Islamic Revolutionary Guard Corps, said today that Tehran is suspending all communication through intermediaries with the U.S. There is no immediate confirmation from senior Iranian officials that messages, mostly relayed via Pakistan between the warring parties, were being suspended. Ukraine targeted oil and gas infrastructure in several regions of Russia over the weekend. The attacks are the latest in a growing campaign of Ukrainian strikes on Russia's energy industry that Kyiv calls long-range sanctions. From Moscow, NPR's Charles Maines reports.
5: Ukraine said its drone struck an oil refinery in the Russian city of Saratov, some 500 miles to the southeast of Moscow, with the local governor confirming damage to civilian infrastructure. Separately, authorities in Russia's southern Krasnodar region said a drone struck a large fuel depot, causing a massive fire. Months of Ukrainian attacks have degraded Russia's oil export capacity, by some estimates up to 40%.
4: That's NPR's Charles Maines. Three Ebola vaccine candidates are being fast-tracked for development by the Coalition for Epidemic Preparedness, a global health organization. NPR's Jonathan Lambert reports.
6: The Ebola outbreak centered in the Democratic Republic of Congo is already one of the largest on record, with over 1,100 suspected cases. It's driven by a rarer species of Ebola, Bundibugyo, for which there are no approved vaccines or treatments. But there are several candidate vaccines, and three will receive millions of dollars to jumpstart development. One is a Bundibugyo version of the Ervbo vaccine, which was approved for a different Ebola strain. Another is being developed by the University of Oxford using a platform similar to the Oxford-AstraZeneca COVID vaccine. And the third is an mRNA vaccine from Moderna. It takes time for manufacturers to make enough product for clinical trials, so it'll likely be several months before any candidate reaches the outbreak. Jonathan Lambert, NPR News.
4: Congress returns to Washington this week after a Memorial Day break, but the problems they left behind haven't gotten any easier. NPR's Eric McDaniel has more.
7: In order to pass a party-line bill to fund immigration enforcement operations for the rest of Trump's term, the rules say Senate Republicans have to allow Democrats the chance to put amendments up for a vote. That's become a problem. Democrats are planning an amendment to ban President Trump's new fund of taxpayer dollars for those claiming to be victims of politically motivated prosecutions. And GOP leaders think the amendment has more than enough Republican support to pass. It's an awkward situation for the party in power and one that could provoke the ire of the president. Some hoped the president would walk away from what he describes as an anti-weaponization fund while lawmakers were back home meeting with constituents. That didn't happen. Eric McDaniel, NPR News, Washington.
4: You're listening to NPR News. A new report says working Americans are putting more of their paychecks into retirement accounts. That's according to Fidelity Investments, which says those contributions reached a record amount in the first quarter. NPR's Stephen Bisaha reports.
8: For workers that have a 401k, their total savings rate reached about 14.5%. That is the contribution from both employees and employers, and a record rate according to Fidelity. Mike Chamrell is vice president of thought leadership at Fidelity Investments.
9: The good news is we're seeing very positive behaviors, not only among older workers who may be higher salaried, who may have a little bit bigger nest egg, but also among our Gen Z employees.
8: Fidelity did report some signs of financial stress. 2.5% of workers with retirement accounts dipped into their savings last quarter, a slight increase from a year earlier. Stephen Bisaha, NPR News.
4: Nearly 1,000 United Auto Workers members walked off the job overnight at a Michigan plant that makes axles for GM pickup trucks. The union wants a wage increase. Top wages are about $22 an hour, which, despite inflation, is down from $29 in 2008, when the union made concessions to save jobs. Rescue workers in Laos are searching for an alternative way into a flooded cave where two people have been trapped for nearly 2 weeks. Heavy rain has made the main entry impassable. Five of the seven people initially trapped have been rescued. Help is coming from several countries, including those involved in the 2018 Thai cave rescue. This is NPR News, live in Washington.
3: 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Welcome to Left, Right, and Center, everybody. I am David Green. I think it's safe to say everything is bigger in Texas, even the blowouts.
10: To the people in this room, to the people watching at home, and to the people of the great state of Texas, tonight, we just made history.
3: That is the voice of Ken Paxton declaring victory in the Republican Senate primary in Texas. He beat 23-year incumbent John Cornyn by an almost 2-to-1 margin, and he said it is all, thanks to an 11th-hour endorsement from President Trump.
10: When everyone in Washington told him to abandon me and abandon the people of Texas, he didn't listen. Instead, he gave his complete and total endorsement. President Trump is the leader of our party, and his endorsement is the most powerful force in politics.
3: But is President Trump's backing powerful enough for Republicans to hold on to this Senate seat in November? Republicans desperately want to keep their narrow majority in the Senate. Could Paxton make it harder than if the party, say, had stuck with a veteran incumbent like John Cornyn? As we'll talk about, the GOP, not the only party taking some risky bets like this, maybe against better judgment. Mo Alethi and Sarah Isger are both here. And Sarah, I want to start with you because Texas is your home state. And you once worked for John Cornyn, right? Early on in his political career?
11: His first Senate race was my first Senate race, 2002. And yes, this is obviously the end of an era for Texas. This was a blowout of a primary. And Democrats are hanging their hopes on Tallarico, the Democratic nominee. In terms of whether, though, he has a real shot of winning, I think there are several steps left because the Democrats have several problems. He has been caricatured by the right already. I think he's going to have to overcome that caricature. He's going to have to prove a near perfect turnout model, both for Democrats in the state, but also for disaffected Republicans who are not happy with the Paxton pick. And that's going to be tough to do both. We're looking for that sort of sister soldier moment from a guy who I think looks, Mo, I'd be so curious what you think about this. Oftentimes, I feel like Democrats nominate someone who they think is what Republicans want based on sort of, again, a caricature of what Republicans are. And so with Tallarico, they're like, oh, see, he's a pastor. He prays to your sky god. See? That means you don't really know a lot of Republicans. He's a 37-year-old single guy, not married, no kids, which is going to be a hard sell in Texas.
3: Wow, Sarah. Okay, you brought up a lot of different things that I want to dig into. But Mo, let me turn to you first and kind of sort of ask you to address what Sarah was saying. Like Tallarico, this moment, you've got an incumbent on the Republican side who's gone. sort of a wild card with Ken Paxton, but how are Democrats feeling with their guy, James Tallarico, and their chance now to pull off, you know, a stunner? I feel like Democrats often talk about, oh, wouldn't it be great if we could get Texas? Oh, we're getting close to maybe getting Texas, and then it doesn't happen.
12: Look, I actually think Sarah's right that too often Democrats will nominate someone that they think Republicans might be willing to vote for. I think that's big difference in the direction the Republican Party's going in right now, which tends to not care about nominating someone that Democrats would ever vote for. But in this case, I think Tallarico probably is more likely to pull some of those disaffected Republican votes than his opponent was in the primary. There is reason for Democrats to believe that Texas can get there if they actually work it. When you look at some of the demographic shifts that are happening in the state, a lot of people leaving California, moving to Texas, bringing their politics with them. The volatility of the Latino vote, particularly along the southern border, they had abandoned Democrats in 2024. They've started to swing back since then, it looks like. And if you believe the polling in 2028, they could be back stronger than ever in this next election. So all this is to say that the ground seems to soften a little bit every cycle.
11: You also haven't mentioned that Paxton is the worst Republican candidate that I think we've seen in a generation.
12: And that's where I was going next. Just the atmospherics, just the environment is getting better for Democrats. And now you've got Paxton, who, as Sarah just said, is literally the worst statewide candidate they could pick.
3: Yeah, has been impeached, faced all sorts of legal trouble by his own party. And we should say, I mean, Tallarico really started digging in before things were even all said and done. I mean, he's been able to kick up his feet, we should say, while Paxton and Cornyn were duking this out. But as soon as the results were clear, he was off and running, digging into the very vulnerabilities with Paxton that you both are bringing up. Here is Tallarico on MS Now.
13: He was impeached by his own party for using his public office, his position of public trust, to enrich himself and his donors at our expense. And that is exactly the problem in our politics. It's puppet politicians who serve themselves and their billionaire mega donors instead of serving us.
3: Okay, I have a question for each of you about that, listening to Tallarico. One, the first for you, Mo. Like, as you said, Democrats have to decide if they want to work it in Texas. And working it obviously means money. They've got the attack narrative here from Tallarico. But like, spending money in one place means not spending it elsewhere. I mean, would it, as you sit here today, a few days after this primary, would you be telling the party that they should go all in on Texas, or should they be in a kind of wait and see mode for a bit?
12: I think the party should be ready to jump in. Tallarico's proving that he's maybe one of the most prolific fundraisers of the cycle. I mean, the guy raised $600,000 within the first couple of hours after Paxton one.
3: But Democrats overall are facing a struggle. I mean, the Republican war chest right now is like $1 billion, like three times what Democrats have.
12: But my point is, Tallarico may not need a lot of national party money because he is proving to be a prolific fundraiser in
3: gotcha.
12: This race.
3: Okay.
12: But the party should be ready because a lot of Republican money is going to flow in. The good news is that Republican money means it's not going to Susan Collins in Maine. It's not going to Michael Whatley in North Carolina. It's not going to Mike Rogers in Michigan. If it's got to go to Ken Paxton, that tells you something.
3: And Sarah, as you listen to the attacks from Tallarico and Paxton, like, you say Paxton is just a flawed candidate in many ways. What is his best argument right now to make against Tallarico as the messaging starts to come together?
11: Well, this is the exact same message that we've seen from Democrats in Maine. In many ways, these are mirror races of one another. Not vote for me, it's vote against them. And so the message from Paxton, from the Republican Party in Texas, is going to look a lot like the Democratic Party's message in Maine. You may not like this guy. He may not have been your pick in the primary or whatever else, but this is for the Senate majority, so you don't have a choice. Well, in Texas, I'll vote for anyone to win the Senate majority for Republicans, is what the message is going to be. And I have heard that from so many Democrats talking about Maine, right? Yeah, Graham Plattner has all these problems. But for the Senate majority, I'll vote for anyone. So we'll see. You know, I wish that I thought that Maine and Texas would be a lot closer than I fear they're going to be. I wish voters still cared about actually voting for someone who had principles, even if it's not their principles. And in Texas, for instance, you know, it's hard to say that this was about policy or any sort of conservative issue. It wasn't. It was about sort of MAGA versus not MAGA. And again, Trump has shown he doesn't just want you to vote with him some of the time. He doesn't want you to abandon some of your principles. He wants total fealty. Paxton is willing to offer that.
3: I want to turn to this Maine race that that you keep bringing up. You know, we have Democrat Graham Platner, who's, you know, likely to be the Democratic candidate. As we've talked about, he's been criticized for a now covered up tattoo that resembles a Nazi symbol and some really offensive things that he has said in the past online. I mean, he's tried to apologize for this stuff, but someone from his own party stepped in to say that he should drop out. This is Massachusetts Congressman Jake Auchincloss speaking to CNN.
14: I've been clear about Graham Platner. I find that tattoo and his commentary about it to be personally disqualifying. I hope Maine voters agree with me. I think that it would be a mistake for the Democratic Party to think that Graham Platner's brand of the Democratic Party is what wins us durable majorities throughout this country.
3: So, Mike, I guess I wonder, do you support the narrative that Sarah is bringing to the table here, which is that you've got both parties who are willing to put candidates up like Paxton and like Platner, which means a certain, I don't know, abandoning of the moral high ground in order to try and win and own this political moment, even if it means you potentially are getting people in the U.S. Senate who are not in the mold of people like John Cornyn, who, you know, at least had an interest in trying to govern and get things done.
12: Yeah, it's funny you play that Jake Auchincloss quote because he got such blowback from Democrats for saying that out loud that he has been trying to clean it up. He put out a statement literally, I think, the next morning saying, "Susan Collins is a rubber stamp for the worst administration in history. Claims that I would endorse her implicitly or otherwise ignore my track record supporting Democrats take back both chambers."
3: But his larger point about people like Platner.
12: Look, I do think that we are in an era of our politics where primary voters specifically are willing to overlook a lot of crap in order to fight the other side because they are so pissed off at the establishment. They are so pissed off at the system that they feel is rigged against them, that they are willing to overlook things to find people who are the most likely to take on that system. And Sarah's right. In a lot of ways, Graham Platner and Ken Paxton are the antithesis of the establishment. And so it doesn't surprise me that the primary voters are willing to, you know, if you know, hold their nose or look the other way and say, well, the other side has someone who is much worse. That's where we're at today. And until we start nominating some people who are the aspirational populists that we've talked about on the show before, not the angry populist, but the aspirational populist, I don't see this fever breaking anytime soon.
3: Well, and Sarah, I just to understand more about where we're at, you know, as Mo says, I mean, we talk so often about Congress and people complaining that Congress isn't doing things that they want them to be doing. And you both always talk about that voters have a lot of power. Like, isn't this a moment where it's like we see what you're saying in action? Like, Republican primary voters in Texas had a decision to make. They had the power to return John Cornyn to the U.S. Senate. They decided not to. They have decided to nominate someone like Ken Paxton. And if he is someone who makes Congress less and less likely over time to be legislating or getting things done, like, voters have to own that.
11: And that's exactly what they picked. And the second that the runoff was declared, Ken Paxton made it all about the SAVE Act. This is about proving citizenship when you vote and, maybe more importantly, getting rid of the filibuster in the Senate so that a bare majority could pass this legislation through the Senate, which kind of proves the point, right? It's this idea that John Cornyn has been too much of a legislator, right? He's been compromising. He's been negotiating. He's been working with Democrats to get things done. And we don't want that. We want someone who won't compromise, who won't negotiate, and who will, I don't know, dot, dot, dot, we get everything we want, and then nobody fills in the dot, dot, dot. Congress is supposed to be the place that we come together as Americans to work out these issues, not the White House, not the Supreme Court. But if you won't send people to Congress who are actually interested in doing that job, if you just want to send people to Congress who will scream your side the loudest, then you'll have the Congress that we have right now. Congrats, everyone.
3: I want to let all of you know, if you want to fill in the dot, dot, dots and have anything to say about the show, what we're talking about, debate, engage with one another, join the Left, Right, and Center Substack. You can sign up for a weekly inbox reminder and hone up on the show and get to the conversation. 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We're going to move after we break to an issue that Congress is not really doing much about at the moment, and that is AI. Everyone seems to be weighing in, though, including the Vatican. You're listening to Left, Right, and Center.

0: 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A mix of clouds and sun today, with daytime highs approaching 77. Northerly winds, 8 to 15 miles an hour. Lows dip down to about 53. Tonight, partly cloudy. That's a look at your forecast from Delmarva Public Media. I'm meteorologist Derek Height. Currently, 69.
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3: All right, welcome back to Left, Right, and Center, everybody. I'm David Green. Moa Lathy is here on the left. Sarah Isger is here on the right. I think we all know this. AI is a booming industry right now, and the technology is really moving so fast that politicians, communities, and sometimes our moral and ethical values just can't keep up. To rein in artificial intelligence, Pope Leo called upon his highest source of intelligence. That would be God.
4: Artificial intelligence now demands to be disarmed, freed from logics that turn it into an instrument of domination, exclusion, and death. Like nuclear energy, it must be at the service of all and of the common good. Decisions about technology must never be separated from conscience and responsibility.
3: In his first major theological document, Pope Leo said that we should consider the morals of AI and also acknowledge that it can be a useful technology for humanity.
4: Let's not fear artificial intelligence, but constantly keep the question of the human in play. We cannot be careless with our most powerful technical instruments.
3: I mean, let's keep it broad to get started. I mean, Mo, what does this mean for us, you know, in the United States, say, in a broad sense? What do you see as the responsibilities and the stakes for our politicians to come up with some sort of guardrails here?
5: I think the stakes are immense, and I'm glad that the Pope spoke up, and I think everybody should be speaking up, just like we did 100-some years ago when we were moving headfirst into the industrial revolution and the industrial era with a whole bunch of new technologies that threatened to disrupt economically, disrupt culturally, disrupt politically and socially. We embraced, but we eventually had to regulate. We eventually had to prepare the next generation how to deal with this. We need to do that now, and I don't think we are, because I don't think we understand it enough yet. Particularly policymakers don't understand it yet. The CEO of Anthropic has predicted that half of entry-level white-collar jobs could be eliminated within the next 5 years. That changes so many things. And so for our politics, this is a chance for all of us to actually figure out how to do it rather than just sit here and worry about, are we going to lose the AI race to China, which I don't want to lose the AI race to China. China winning this race is bad for everybody. But can we do it in a way that actually protects American workers, that protects American communities, that rewards innovation, but doesn't sideline humans in the process? We need to be in that space.
3: I guess what I'm afraid of, like, I listen to the Pope saying, don't fear AI, and I get that. But like, I listen to you, Mo, talking about what's needed from our leaders. That's what I fear. I don't trust the president. I don't trust Democrats. I don't trust Republicans to get this right. And that's where my fear is. Sarah, how are you feeling?
6: Yeah, look, let's be clear. The three of us are not the world's foremost experts on technology or technological disruption. That being said, I think when you look at history, we have had plenty of technological disruption that has gone just fine. And the question is not how massive or important or even disruptive the technology is. It's how long it takes for the disruption to happen. So, for instance, computers are massively disrupting to a lot of jobs. But because of the relatively slow adoption, 2+ decades, we were able to easily adjust to that level of disruption because the people who could not adopt to computers were also retiring from the workforce around that time, you know, over 2 decades, and that was fine. And so I don't think the question for AI is how disruptive it will be. That's an interesting question. It's one that's like fun to debate, but it doesn't have a whole lot of sociological impact unless it's incredibly fast. And so I think the better debate to start having is not what jobs will this replace, but how quickly will it replace those jobs? And I'm not convinced that it will be as fast as everyone thinks it is. I think, for instance, when AI, you know, first comes into the world and we're all like, wow, this is really neat. Yeah, it hallucinates stuff, but like, this is a huge technology. It now already, in just a couple of years, we as humans are very good at pattern recognition, and we already recognize AI slop, right? That we have a term for it. We can recognize the writing of AI. We can recognize things that are written by AI in a way that 2 years ago we could not, and we were just stunned with the technology. And so I'm actually feeling pretty good.
5: I hope you're right, Sarah. And you're right. We're not the world's foremost technologists. But I pay attention to the world's foremost technologists who are telling us that we need to be worried about the speed and scale of this thing and how AI today is far advanced from AI just 6 months ago. And when you look at these major tech firms who are driving this whole situation and they're beginning to lay off the people who are writing the code because AI can write that code cheaper, better, and faster, you are now seeing major displacement. Up till now, so much of our history, people at the back, people who were less educated, who were working blue-collar jobs, working-class people, were the ones who ended up getting screwed with every major advancement economically in our history. That's about to get scrambled if these projections by the people who are pushing this technology are right, that's about to get scrambled because you're going to see far more people being left behind. Now, Elon Musk says that's great because it just means that there's going to be less need for work and it's going to eliminate poverty. I don't understand the economics of that.
6: Also, that's the dumbest understanding of human beings. Human beings, weirdly, like the things that actually achieve happiness tend to be pretty unrelated to money. They're highly correlated with purpose and earned success. And those are the two things 100%. That AI potentially is taking away from people. I agree with you, Mo.
3: Well, I think still, though, about who is going to be guiding us through this moment. I think
6: you
3: both are describing me. Yeah, I've got this, everyone. Don't worry. I mean, you're framing the stakes really well. And the concern over this like cuts across the political divide, which is interesting. I mean, polls are showing like half of Democrats and half of Republicans say they're concerned about AI. They're curious about some of the questions that we're talking about. But at the moment, you've got states that are sort of scrambling to do some stuff, but you've got Congress not really doing anything. You've got this White House that was acting like they were going to do something, and President Trump was going to sign an executive order that only would have done a little, let companies submit their models for a voluntary government review. And the White House even backed away from that. Like, are we okay that the federal government, we're not going to have some overarching policy because people at the federal level are not doing anything? Are we okay with states sort of scrambling and making this a state by state question?
5: Take it one step further. One of my big concerns right now is the federal government is either unwilling or incapable of doing anything to start even talking about guardrails. And so a number of states have stepped up and started to do it. And the federal government is trying to stop them. They're trying to prohibit states from taking action. Now, look, I would also prefer that we don't have 50 different policies with each state doing their own thing. And there does need to be some sort of national and frankly global reckoning on this. And again, not to stop the innovation, but to put some guardrails that will protect people. But one of two things is happening, right? Either You've got some people who are willing to push all that aside because they don't want to lose the AI race to China, and that becomes the dominant thread. Or you get people who feel beholden to the tech companies, who, even though these tech companies are the ones giving us the big warnings, they don't want to see a heavy-handed federal regulation. There is the amount of money that is being spent in the 2026 midterms by AI-related super PACs is mind-boggling.
3: Yeah.
5: It is staggering, the amount of money they are spending to prevent the election of people who are talking about this issue out on the campaign trail. So I'm with you in my concern. But at the end of the day, the right answer needs to be that the federal government needs to step up and come up with some sort of regulation, some sort of guardrails. The problem is we can't even get the Congress to agree to put disclaimers on political ads on the internet, right? They like their grasp of technology. It is lacking, to say the least.
3: They don't get it. They don't know enough to come up with policies to actually do
5: having
3: this.
5: Having said that, this is one of the few issues where you are starting to see some interesting partnerships across the aisle in the Congress with people at least raising some red flags, right? When you've got economic populists on the right and economic populists on the left joining together, you've got like, you know, the Josh Hawleys of the world on the right joining with some of the more progressive members of Congress talking about this issue, it's a start.
3: Yeah.
5: But man, they got to do more than just talk about it.
3: You're listening to Left, Right, and Center from KCRW, and we're talking about AI and sort of the politics around it. Sarah, I just want to ask you, like, you were saying, like, we're really good as people at knowing what's AI slop and what isn't. But, like, I think about something like an election. Are you really convinced that so-called AI slop couldn't sort of drop into an election and change the way people vote before anyone realizes that something is fake?
6: No, I'm not convinced of that.
3: That's reassuring.
6: But wouldn't it? Yeah, no. There's nothing here in this podcast today that will be reassuring. That this is the unreassuring podcast today. But wouldn't it be nice if there were two political parties in the United States, one that believed in a larger size and scope of government, and one that believed in a smaller size and scope in government, and that they could, you know, sort of meet on the battlefield of politics and negotiate out and explain to each other the trade-offs and fears and concerns that each side had to find a great compromise when it comes to regulating a new technology.
3: Wait, is that something that could happen? Could there exist a society with such political dynamics in place?
6: David, I want to tell you about a time long, long ago in a galaxy far, far away that invented airlines. And at first, we regulated the airlines too much at the federal level. And then we pulled back and maybe we regulated the airlines actually a little too little at the federal level. But then we reached sort of a just right Goldilocks place where your airline tickets are cheaper than they were in the late 1970s, for instance. And that is the way that, again, we as Americans are supposed to have a self-governing republic that can last for 250 years with the longest written constitution in the world. And instead, we have two political parties that are interested in power alone and then using that power to destroy their opposition, it seems to me. And so AI, like COVID, is this national, bipartisan, nonpartisan challenge that we are unable to meet as a people. And that will be the real shame of it, frankly, because we have all the tools. Our government, our structure of government, our process of government is maybe best positioned to address this, but we have decided to be unserious about it because we won't bother to vote in primaries. We won't bother to serve on jury duty. We won't bother to get to know people who disagree with us because that's a yucky conversation. I'd rather just hear from people, hear from news, talk to people who are 100% aligned. Again, not with my religion, not with my kids' school, not with my civic, you know, community engagement. Nope. Just on politics and culture war issues that I feel like talking about. And that, frankly, it's not going to work. It's not going to work for long.
3: Well, I want to ask about another sort of way that the AI debate has been coming up, and that's around these big data centers, these massive complexes that house the computers that are doing all this AI processing. An average data center has a huge footprint, like two football fields, consumes as much water used by 1,000 homes daily. And in 2 years, these are projected to suck up as much electricity as 1/5 of households. I mean, this is stunning. The effect that they could have on communities, massive. And we've been hearing a wave of protest all over the country.
7: We're not only here today to talk about data centers. This is setting a precedent for companies to think they can come into Michigan and do whatever they want to do.
8: This will devalue materially our property.
9: We need regulations and we need our government to crack down on these companies from steamrolling small towns.
3: Those are voices from Utah, Michigan, Wisconsin, making me wonder if this could actually be a kind of dark horse topic in the election. There's a Gallup poll out that says 7 in 10 Americans are opposed to a data center near them. Mo, I just, there's a way to look at this as kind of a classic political debate, like economic opportunity for communities versus effect on the local government. Does it take away jobs or bring jobs? But I also feel like a lot of this anger is being fueled by just a general fear of AI overall. Like, what should we make of this whole data center conversation?
5: Yeah, I don't think this is a dark horse issue. I think this is going to be a major issue this cycle. And I think this is the first big political battle in sort of this whole AI war that we're talking about. For most people right now, it is primarily a cost of living issue because these data centers come into a community and put tremendous pressure on the local grid. That jacks up everybody's utility rates in the area. And so that's sort of the beginning of the conversation in a lot of these places. I have never seen an issue where public opinion moved so rapidly. I used to think that the speed, and Sarah, we've talked about this before, the speed at which marriage equality shifted in public opinion was remarkable. That was what, 10, 15 years? This is like overnight. These data centers have become such, I've just never seen an issue shift this negatively this rapidly before. But David, to your point, I think it is, while it starts in a lot of places from a cost of living and to some extent, sort of an environmental perspective, it is increasingly becoming sort of a proxy for, I don't know how I feel about this AI stuff in the minds of a lot of voters. People saying, I don't think I trust this AI thing. So why do I want this AI thing in my community? We'll see how that plays out. But this is one area where you're starting to see political leaders read the writing on the wall. The president, who had been incredibly anti-regulation at all, at the last minute inserted a line into his State of the Union address a couple months ago to say that when it comes to data centers, he wanted to make those data centers build their own essentially power plant to pay for the electricity in order to bring the cost down for everyone. You're hearing Democrats and Republicans around the country try to outmaneuver one another, at least on that one issue. That doesn't get to the bigger picture issue, though, about what do we do about AI.
3: Sarah, I think about one thing you said, you know, a little while ago, partisan brain, like so many people in our politics and Congress have partisan brain right now and where our politics are going. Could this issue be an example of voters and people putting pressure on Congress, this president, leaders to actually act substantively on something that is important in our lives, or is this me going down the Pollyannish, our politics are going to be pretty and beautiful again road?
6: Sure, maybe. I guess I'm more concerned that when you don't have parties that actually disagree on anything more than outcomes, they don't disagree on process, they don't disagree on the fundamental structure, you know, again, size and scope of government. If you're just disagreeing on outcomes, I want my outcome, you want your outcome, you're evil, I'm good, I don't think we're going to get a great result on data centers, because it's not really then bipartisanship. It's actually single, right? It's horseshoe politics, where you could have the most extreme of both in a populist moment that actually won't be good for American economic development. It will chase sort of the most extreme, most outrage, most anger-oriented position without anyone being there to talk about the trade-offs, the benefits that, again, kind of necessary to have a functioning pluralistic society.
3: All right. We are going to take a break. I'm with Sarah Isger and Moa Lathy, and we're going to come back and talk about President Trump's $1.8 billion anti-weaponization fund and a question from a listener who simply hates it. You are listening to Left, Right, and Center.
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1: 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A mix of clouds and sun today, with daytime highs approaching 77. Northerly winds 8 to 15 miles an hour. Lows dip down to about 53 tonight, partly cloudy. That's a look at your forecast from Delmarva Public Media. I'm meteorologist Derek Height. Currently, it's 72 degrees.
2: All right, we're back again with Left, Right, and Center. I'm David Green. Sarah Isker's here on the right. Moa Lathy on the left. Just want to note, you all say data, I say data. It's like a tomato kind of thing. Data center.
3: Did you notice in the chanting that you played that they were all saying data, and then when the member comes up, she says data?
2: Yeah.
3: Yeah.
2: Oh, yeah. No, I guess there were. Yeah. I think both are right. But this is going to be important for politicians to get right. Everything could ride on whether you say it in the right way.
3: Mo and I will both tell you that the most important thing that you could know as an operative from, let's call it 1990 to 2015, was the correct way to pronounce the state that Las Vegas is in.
2: Mm-hmm.
3: Because a lot of politicians would say Nevada.
2: Wrong.
3: And that is
2: wrong.
3: Wrong. It is Nevada. And I had to train myself to say Nevapple so I could pronounce the A right. So for 6 months of my life, I would just call it Nevapple.
2: Wow. Which was probably just as bad as saying Nevada.
3: Far worse. Far worse. But now I say it correctly.
2: Yeah, I would get, when I was hosting Morning Edition, I said it wrong a few times. I would get more listener hate mail from the state of Nevada than any other issue. So yeah, it's
4: disqualifying for presidential candidates.
2: Yeah.
4: And that's, there's no way you win that state. Yeah.
3: Like when Kerry called it Lambert Field in Wisconsin.
2: Oh, God.
3: You can't say Nevada.
2: Yeah.
3: It's Lambeau Field, everyone. It's Lambeau Field.
2: Yes. Thank you, Sarah. Very important.
3: As an operative, you have to know all these major pronunciations. Your job is to make sure your candidate doesn't do something stupid like eat pizza with a fork and a knife.
2: Yeah. What was the cheesesteak John Kerry moment too? He just didn't understand.
3: Yeah.
2: I think he didn't understand whiz. I think he asked for bougie cheese. And
3: he might have said with instead of wit.
2: Yeah. Oh,
3: it's
2: God.
3: It's wit whiz.
2: Yeah, it sure is. Okay. Well, enough of that, because I would like to get to a question that came from one of our listeners. I think the best way to sum up this week's question is WTF. It's about in part President Trump's $1.8 billion anti-weaponization fund that he announced recently. There were members of both parties who objected to this, though we should say Congress abruptly left D.C. last week before doing much of anything. No action on that. No action on a $70 billion measure to fund ICE enforcement. But that's what we expect these days from our lawmakers. Anyway, one of our listeners has been getting increasingly frustrated and wants to know what he can do with his frustration.
5: This is Tom from Oakland, California. I have major problems with the way that funds are being appropriated right now. The slush fund makes me furious, not to mention the ballroom, etc. I can hear Sarah saying that my problem then lies with Congress, but between gerrymandering and Republicans having no spine, I just see no end to this looting of the Treasury from the Trump administration. And frankly, I am furious at the idea that money I've made might just go into a slush fund being divvied out as Trump sees fit. I don't want to fund this. Can you sue? Can you have the civil disobedience to just stop paying federal taxes if this is the way they're going to spend an appropriate or lack of appropriation of funds?
2: Sarah, I know you have many of your own issues and questions with the anti-weaponization fund, and we can get to some of that. And also, everyone should listen to a recent episode of Advisory Opinions, your podcast, because you talk about it a lot. But just sort of answering Tom, what would you say to him here?
3: That's not going to work out well for you. So look, the way that we have standing in this country, Justice Scalia, I think, put it best. what's it to you? And it's this idea that you have to be uniquely harmed by something that has happened. So we don't have taxpayer standing. We don't have standing for members of Congress because they have political options, right? They can impeach. They can use the power of the purse. So we don't give them standing to run to a third branch of government, either to argue that somehow their like appropriations power has been, you know, taken, like kids in the backseat of a car poking each other. So who has standing? Someone who is actually injured, someone who files a claim to the Weaponization Commission and is rejected, or their claim is not dealt with at all. They have an injury unique to them, right? Because they are arguing that they are owed money by the Weaponization Commission and they will be able to get into court. That's actually the basis of the case where a judge has actually enjoined this commission from going forward or drawing money out of the fund. We'll see whether the judge ends up finding that they have standing. Right now, it's just an administrative injunction, basically. But there will be a successful one. That's the way our system works. You actually have to wait for these things to be filed. I know that's frustrating, but Congress is supposed to deal with this in their appropriations process, which they did, right? They're refusing to appropriate money to the president for a project that he wants funding for ICE. They went home instead. His own party is refusing to give him $72 billion because he wants this $2 billion. That is, them, weirdly, not doing their job, but actually doing their job.
2: Oh, interesting.
3: They could also pass

0: can overcome his veto. This is some real, you know, how a bill becomes a law type stuff, folks. Back to Schoolhouse Rock. But at the end of the day, stop looking for the courts to fix your political problems. Stop electing people who do this and stop electing members to Congress who won't actually do their jobs to be an independent, separate branch of government.
1: So much to chew on there. I feel like, Tom, you got a message from Sarah that maybe you individually suing is not the most productive thing in the entire world. That's what I heard. That's one of the things I heard. Mo, I mean, Tom brought up some other things like civil disobedience, stopping paying federal taxes, which I agree with Sarah is not the best thing. But like, what do you tell Tom to do with his, how to fuel his anger over stuff like this?
2: You know, it's interesting where Sarah got at the end, I think, is something that's overlooked, right? This thing stalled because of the political dynamic Sarah just laid out. Republicans refused to fund because it was politically unpalatable. This thing may have been the bridge too far, and that they were, that voters, including their own voters, this wasn't passing the smell test. So it's frustrating. Sort of out here, right? It's frustrating when you are speaking up and showing up at rallies and yelling at your TV screen because it feels like you can't do anything. But the reality is the cumulative weight of everybody speaking up on something can get results. It might be slow. It will be messy. And ultimately what you're trying to do is affect something until you have the chance to affect the big thing in the next election. The number one thing you can do is vote and vote for the people who share your worldview. But the next best thing you can do is put political pressure on people to do the right thing, make it politically risky for them to do the wrong thing, and politically reward them when they do the right thing. Republicans on this issue need to feel both the pressure, particularly from their own supporters, right? They need to feel the risk. And they also need to feel that there is political upside for them to buck the system, for them to stand up and fight this. Right now, too many Republicans are worried because they look at John Cornyn. They look at Bill Cassidy. They look at Thomas Massie, who all stood up at various points to do something that didn't gel completely with the president. And they got penalized by their voters. And so that creates an incentive for other Republicans to not stand up. We need to show them that there is political risk and there is political reward. And that's on us. That's on us to stand up and keep being loud, keep showing up at town hall meetings. And most importantly, showing up in primary elections and in general elections.
1: But I just want to make sure I hear from both of you, because we've spent a lot of time beating up on Congress in the last like 45 minutes or so. I mean, you both are saying that lawmakers leaving for the recess without funding, you know, ICE and federal immigration agencies, in part, as you're saying, Mo, because of blowback over this anti-weaponization fund, we shouldn't necessarily see that as just congressional inaction. That might be Congress, maybe for the first time in recent memory, taking a stand on something in a bipartisan way and standing up to this White House. Is that fair to say for both of you?
0: Yes. Congress not doing its job for the first time is sort of like Congress doing its job. Congress refusing to fund an agency is actually putting a check on the presidency.
1: Mo, you would agree with that entirely?
2: Yeah, I think this was a case where they felt the political will of the people and found some way to exercise it. And frankly, that was the argument a lot of us were making during the last government shutdown about what Democrats were doing, right? Trying to put the same kind of pressure because of the political pressures and the political rewards that they were feeling out there from their voters. Congress can exercise its muscle and its power of the purse. That is its number one responsibility. But we have to direct them in how to exercise that authority.
1: All right, Tom. I appreciate the question, and maybe, just maybe, you

0: and others who are feeling the way you are being heard. So be open to that possibly being the case. But thank you for sending in a question. And my message to everyone listening out there, please send in your own questions. We love listening to them. We love reading them. And we love bringing them onto the show and talking about them. So if you're wondering how to do that, you can record a voice memo for us. Keep it to around 30 seconds or so. That would be great. Send it to us at lrc@kcrw.org. That's lrc@kcrw.org. Just drop your first name if you don't mind. Tell us where you're calling from, and maybe we will play your question on the show. We're going to leave it there and go to our left, right, and center rants and raves. Sarah, you want to get us started?
1: I just want to give a shout out to all my graduation moms out there. Today was kindergarten graduation for us, and you know, maybe that doesn't feel like a big achievement to you, but to me, my son was in a mortarboard and waving to me from his tiny little chair on stage, singing songs that go to the love and marriage tune, but graduating from kindergarten, like, look at me now. The lyrics were a little bit odd, but whatever. And the point is, kindergarten graduation is awesome. All graduations are awesome. Don't take them for granted. These are the fun times.
0: I love that. And also love that Love and Marriage was the song that they chose for kindergarten graduation. Like, that's pretty, that's pretty amazing. Congratulations, Sarah. That's great. And congrats to your son. Mo?
2: I want to just rant about the, and mourn the loss of spring in the DC metropolitan area. Springtime in DC is one of my favorite times of year. The weather is just perfect. And over the past few years, the length of the spring has shrunk and shrunk. We, I think, had 50 degree weather as recently as last week. We've got a good week this week, and by next week, we're supposed to be in the high 80s. We're going to essentially bypass spring, go straight from winter to summer. And summertime in DC is never all that pleasant. So I mourn the loss of spring this year. It is, just good. It's going to go from one uncomfortable season to another.
0: Can I get sentimental for a moment, if you two will bear with me?
2: If you must.
0: Yeah. It's about you two. I just, you know, the three of us are, we're going to Boston for an event. Mm. We're going to be there for like only a few hours, which is sad, but I hope that somehow we fit in a margarita together, because I love those times so much when the three of us, wherever we travel for the show or do something, those are very memorable conversations, even though they can be very brief. We swear a lot more, I think, than we do when people are listening to us on the show. But I just want to say I'm really looking forward to that. And those margarita summits are really special to me.
1: Well, I just want to say I've already started with my frosé at kindergarten graduation.
0: Singing to Love and Marriage, drinking frosé, and watching your son in a mortarboard. That's the best.
2: You know, Sarah, we just had college graduation. We're in the middle of college graduation season as well. And the big difference, I think, between the kindergarten graduation where the moms are drinking is at college graduation, a lot of the graduates are drinking on stage. So there you got that to look forward to.
0: Hopefully the kindergartners were not doing that on stage. Yeah, wait a little bit for that. Okay, I will see both of you in Boston, and I can't wait for that. And I want to say thank you to
1: By the way,
0: yes.
2: We're going to find a karaoke bar, right?
0: 100%. Duh.
1: My son's best friend, who is, again, 5 years old, said, "This is literally the best day of my life." Aww. And I just hope everyone can feel the way that my son's best friend felt on kindergarten graduation. Literally living your best life today. Go do it.
2: That's how I feel when I'm having margaritas on the road with the two of you.
0: There we go. Oh, what a lovely way to wrap up. Very sweet. Could not agree more. All right. That's a wrap, everyone. Left, Right, and Center is produced by Leo Duran. Our executive producer is Arnie Seipel. The show is recorded and mixed by Katie Gilchrist. Todd M. Simon composed our theme music. 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I am David Green. Thanks for joining us, and come back next week for more Left, Right, and Center.
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6: Do you ever wonder how music connects us, not just across towns, but across entire continents? Well, for Herman Boyd, a childhood spent soaking up live radio turned into an unexpected mission. I'm Jenny O'Connor for Delmarva Public Media. After years in IT and traveling all over the world, Boyd had a huge aha moment. There's this amazing common thread running through music from all over the Americas, but no one place was really connecting the dots. So he decided to change that and created Echoes and Footprints, a fascinating project all about digging up and sharing the incredible history hidden right in front of our ears in the music we love.
7: It was a case of having traveled quite a bit and gone to other countries across the Americas. I started to realize there's some commonality in the sounds, in the music, and how people engage with the music.
6: Boyd's early fascination with music was fueled by a constant stream of live radio. Growing up in South Carolina, he'd spend evenings listening to stations that played music from the Delta region, Chicago, Detroit, Memphis, which all sparked his curiosity. As he grew up and continued a career in IT, he found himself with a case of the travel bug, and the music was still the forefront of his interest, which led him to this striking realization.
7: I realized there was no one place that had any information about these different music forms across the Americas. Although I recognize there are some similarities in the rhythms and the beats, I could not find a place that collectively said, hey, this is a connection.
6: So Herman created this organization to educate different demographics on the roots of their favorite tunes. And he started big, taking his first program to Los Angeles, California. He brought a bunch of the instruments he had collected over the years and presented to one of the hardest judging panels a first-time presenter could face. High schoolers. Dun, dun, dun. And luckily for him, the feedback he received was refreshing.
7: They were fascinated by the story. And one feedback I got at that time was, no one tells us this. We don't know this connection between history and music and how that plays forward. When you listen to the music and the beat, you're really listening to the history of the Americas.
6: This feedback really motivated him to continue sharing this special kind of education with people who might have never heard about it otherwise. The positive feedback kept rolling in, including a particularly memorable moment with a classically trained musician who saw his show in an Arkansas library.
7: Afterwards, she came up to me and said, you know, I'm a classically trained musician. And I know all about, you know, the history of, I mean, the music history and form and structure and everything. I've never had anyone connect this music to history.
6: But if even the classically trained musicians don't have access to this information, where is Boyd getting this from? Well, like I said, the man liked to travel.
7: I've traveled directly to the countries and find the people. For example, we had a contact, just one person in Paraguay. And this person said, look, if you can meet me here, I can take you to this community where Candombe, the music form there, is still practiced, and you can meet with this community.
6: So after diving into all those amazing stories and picking up tons of memories along the way, Boyd came back with a whole new way of looking at things, and suddenly his old favorite songs sounded fresh, and he unearthed new patterns he hadn't noticed before. and the polyrhythms of familiar tunes like The Get Up by Blanco Brown is actually a distant butterfly effect.
7: As we talk more about the African diaspora, how a lot of the polyrhythmic music came from Africa. The Get Up, that's a very much a polyrhythm call and response type of music. So it came with that population.
6: And Echoes and Footprints partners with many different organizations and schools to help spread the word. If you're interested in learning about the history of your favorite songs, you can visit echoesandfootprints.com and read about it, find an event near you, or use their AI STEM analyzing tool to take a hands-on approach at learning. And for Delmarva Public Media, I'm Jenny O'Connor.
8: From the WMDT Storm Team, I'm meteorologist Eric Alf, and we'll be discussing how hurricanes can upwell water and thus cool the sea surface temperatures in this edition of Weather Tidbits. Hurricanes turn up the waters in a big way, especially if the hurricane is a high-end one. As the hurricane spins, the power of the wind and lowering pressure rotates the water as well along with it. Some of the water will tend to deflect outward while rotating due to the Coriolis force. The deflection and divergence creates empty space that needs to be filled, at least in theory. The fluid dynamics does not allow that. Thus, colder water deeper in the ocean flows upward to fill that space, and thus the sea surface temperature cools. This is why it is common for strong hurricanes to leave behind a path of cooler sea surface temperatures in its wake. For your forecast and other weather tidbits, head to WMDT.com or head on over to DelmarvaPublicMedia.org.
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11: Good evening. Welcome to your Direct Connection. Coming up tonight, progress in recovering from traumatic brain injuries. That's ahead. But first tonight, a look at the history of America's best ballpark. A new documentary from the Shirley Povich Center for Sports Journalism at the University of Maryland captures the many twists and turns that resulted in the construction of Oriole Park at Camden Yards.
12: People look at the warehouse and they think it was always too big part of the stadium, and this thing called the Utah Street Corridor was always to be part of the stadium. But that's just not true. It was never envisioned as part of the stadium. It wasn't even in my original budget. The warehouse was to be knocked down, and it was a rat-infested, derelict building that had no particular purpose or recourse.
13: There was the whole issue of the warehouse itself. And this is where the power of William Donald Schaefer came in. It wasn't the Stadium Authority didn't have ownership of the warehouse. A friend and political ally of William Donald Schaefer had partial ownership, but ultimately he persuaded them to sell.
14: It was a mess. You know, that's the nicest thing I could say about it. It had been an abandoned building, broken glass all over the place. The windows were all busted. There was pigeons living in there. There was bird poop everywhere. The horse stuff on the south end. The roof leaked. The elevators were non-functioning. I mean, there wasn't one thing that was right with that building other than the fact that it had potential.
15: We realized that the warehouse was a unique icon and that it was identifiable. It would lend a certain amount of scale and timelessness to the project. So we had suggested that the warehouse remain.
16: It seemed antithetical to the notion that we were going to create an old-fashioned ballpark with modern amenities in downtown Baltimore and tear out the very context that could give us a rationale to follow their lead and have an asymmetrical playing field, asymmetrical heights to the field walls, and unique features that would define Camden Yards.
11: And joining us now in the studio are Mark Hyman, director of the Povich Center. Jonah Yonsevich is a sports journalism student. And Sandy Beniski is a retired reporter and professor and co-leader of this project. Thank you all for being here. Mark, tell us how this got started.
17: Well, I wish I could take credit for it, but it really was the product of a conversation with Mark Wasserman, who you saw in the clip, who was having a breakfast with occasionally with former officials of the Stadium Authority and the Orioles and the governor's office. And they were concerned that this story would be lost if it weren't preserved by journalists or by us. And, of course, we were happy to take the project on.
11: You found some great old pictures. I mean, I do not remember what it looked like there before the buildings surrounding the warehouse were knocked down.
17: Yeah, it was an industrial site. It was not, you know, on anybody's tourism list for Baltimore. There was a steam plant there. There was a donut shop, a middle school. So Camden Yards gave that piece of property a very different look, for sure.
11: Tony, your perspective on this, you're a junior. So for me, this ballpark is still brand new. It just opened yesterday, I think. I remember Memorial Stadium clearly. For you, there's never been anything else there. So tell me what you bring to the project, and also how many students were working on this.
18: So roughly over a couple dozen students worked on it. There was a spring cohort, which was when I started, when the project kind of was introduced, and we did a lot of, you know, the interview side of things and the archival footage, and then that transitioned to the fall cohort. I've worked on this project since spring through summer, through fall, winter, and now, for me, Camden Yards, before this project, it was a really pretty ballpark, and I knew it was influential, but I didn't know to what extent. And after now working on this for an entire year, now I can see the full picture. It's influenced PNC Park, Petco Park, Oracle Park in San Francisco, numerous other ballparks, because it connects to the city it's built in. That's the brick in the stadium with the B&O warehouse, which was talked about. It was a derelict place originally, and now it's this, you know, it's the thing people think about when they think Camden Yards. And that,
11: and the city of Baltimore, right? I mean, yeah. And Sandy, it seemed you covered the political fight,
19: right?
11: And it seems, looking back, like, you know, of course it turned out the way it turned out, but that was never guaranteed.
19: No, and what Mark and I decided was, Mark and I were both covering the development of the ballpark. Camden Yards started with the Colts leaving Baltimore. They had already been, even back in the early 80s, right, in the late 70s, there had been discussion about what if we had a downtown stadium. But when the Colts left, it became very real. The team, the ballpark, the baseball team is owned by a Washingtonian. Washington does not have a team.
11: So that was Edward Bennett Williams,
19: right?
11: It was
19: Edward Bennett Williams, who probably the most influential lawyer in America at the time. William Donald Schaefer is elected governor in the fall of 86. He comes to Annapolis in 87, and all he wants is two stadiums to be built in the city of Baltimore. But he comes up against a legislature saying, wait a second, we're in charge here. We're the legislature. And they won't give a hearing to his bills.
11: It wasn't like the city council Schaefer's dealings.
19: So that was kind of a surprise to the governor. And he can't get a hearing in the legislature on these bills. And should we tell this story?
17: Sure.
19: So it's March. The governor has his normal weekly press conference. And at the end of the press, and the legislators say, why should we pass these bills? The owner of the team will only agree to a one-year lease. Why would the government spend this kind of money without that guarantee? At the end of a weekly press conference, Schaefer announces, oh, and Edward Bennett Williams will be here next week to testify at a hearing. And so his top legislative aides, Alan Rifkin and David Iannucci, run up to the mayor after the press conference and say, boss, this is great news. And he says, yeah, girls, you better make a phone call. So they had to call Edward Bennett Williams to say, we think you're coming here. And he says, I'm having chemotherapy in Boston at Dana Farber that morning, so I won't be there. And over the course of the next week, they have these discussions, and fresh from his chemotherapy in Boston, he shows up and testifies and mesmerizes the legislators. And a couple of weeks later, the bills sail through the legislature.
11: And I'm going to skip ahead to when it opens, The impact was extraordinary. I don't know who wants to take this, but it was packed. And it wasn't just packed for a couple of games. It was packed for years, right?
20: Yeah, it was 3 years of sellouts. The ballpark, you know, instantly became the iconic baseball venue. And as Jonah mentioned, so many ballparks that have followed Camden Yards really follow that kind of template that Camden Yards established, which is old-fashioned from an aesthetic standpoint, from sight lines, but all the modern conveniences that you would expect as a fan.
11: Including now a gigantic scoreboard. Yeah. A huge addition. Let me remind our viewers, if you want to throw in a question, join our conversation, send me an email to livequestions@mpt.org. I think in the clip we heard Janet Marie Smith, right, when you talk about her role, say something about asymmetry.
20: Yeah.
11: On the field, the stadium, what was that about?
20: Well, that's interesting. I mean, if a ballpark is built in a suburban community, typically it's a very symmetrical design.
11: You have all the land in the world.
20: Surrounded by parking. I mean, that's the model if you're building, you know, out in the middle of a cornfield. If you're building in an urban environment, you're restricted by, you know, the size of the property. And, you know, when you think of Ebbets Field and Fenway Park and Wrigley Field, these are the classic ballparks built in the teens and earlier. Those ballparks were asymmetric because, A, you had this piece of property and you had to fit a ballpark in there. And Camden Yards really is resembles that because the property really dictated the dimensions of the field.
11: Had they blown up the warehouse, they could have done whatever they wanted.
20: Hey, don't say that.
11: Tell me, well, as somebody, you know, sports-loving sports fan, what does the warehouse mean?
18: Well, the funny part was that a lot of people actually wanted to blow up the warehouse to start. That was the big fight, was that the warehouse was really a divine topic. A lot of people it was too derelict. It's, you know, gross inside. I was showing in a clip. And they wanted the view of the harbor. They wanted that water view. That was originally what it was supposed to be. But then a lot of people like Bruce Hoffman fought for, well, this brick right here, the longest continuous, you know, brick building on the East Coast, is really cool. It actually adds to that old-fashioned aesthetic that Mark was talking about. So that really won the day right there. And I mean, when I think of Camden Yards, I think of the warehouse first. I mean, that's what most people do. So that's really what it kind of added to that. Just it added to its iconic status already.
19: And the city is made of brick row houses. And so why not keep this vestige of the industrial past, of Baltimore's industrial past?
11: Is that why the field is, I don't know, 20 feet below street level? Is that related?
19: Well, that's in part because people like Janet Marie said, this stadium is going to exist up against these row houses, 2- and 3-story row houses. You can't have this spaceship sitting in the middle of this neighborhood. And so they excavated, lowered the stadium. So when you come into the stadium, you walk into the stadium down. And that lowered the profile. So all that was on the minds of the designers.
11: A little bit surprised. Go ahead, Mark.
20: I'm sorry. I just wanted to point out something that we're all very proud of and I think is very important in the project. And that is some of the people who are so important to this process, who some of them are no longer here. Others, their roles have really not been fully appreciated. Herb Belgrad, the first chairman.
11: Last year, yeah.
20: We interviewed him in the fall. And he died in April of the following year. That gave us a sense of urgency about the project. I think we all realized at that stage that we were preserving a historical record that was very important. But not only Herb, but William Donald Schaefer. There were students in the room who were born long after William Donald Schaefer had, you know, really been a force in Maryland, who did not know who William Donald Schaefer was, Edward Bennett Williams. And I think we're all proud of the fact that these people, their reputations and their contributions really are recognized in this piece.
11: Yeah, there's so many things. You know, it's almost like a, you know, fabric of time thing that this turned out the way it did. Mm-hmm. Had the Mayflower moving vans in 1984 not taken the Baltimore Colts from actually down the street here in Owings Mills, would have been less urgency, would have been completely different.
19: Absolutely. And there are some great voices. And Herb Belgrad, of course, you know, he was the guy who guided the whole thing very calmly, got it through very smoothly. But, you know, we have the groundskeeper a month before opening day saying, I can't get the grass to grow, and oh my God, it has to grow. And so these little stories that we put together that...
18: I mean, they're still painting Camden Yards opening day. I mean, they were worried about the paint dripping off from the steel beams onto, you know, the fans there.
19: And so students like Jonah and all his colleagues, they got up to speed really quickly on talking to people about the politics, Maryland politics in the 1980s, the history of ballparks, you know, put together this project.
11: I wonder, Jonah, you know, you fast forward another few decades and more cities are going to have ballparks with retractable roofs or playing indoors in some way. Do you think the pressure for that ever gets so great that there would be a new stadium replacing Camden Yards someday?
18: No, I think I think Camden Yards has something special that a lot of other stadiums don't, because it really connects with the city of Baltimore and its people. And this whole project, I think of more as really the history of Baltimore itself, more so than just a Camden Yards. I mean, we look back to the very original ballparks in the early 1900s, fast forward to Memorial Stadium, how that impacted the city, obviously the Colts leaving, and then the impact Camden Yards has, I mean, brings the Ravens back, I mean, just a decade later, and, you know, just adding to that waterfront area for Baltimore. And I don't think, like, a retractable roof on Camden Yards, it kind of loses the luster of the stadium. That's kind of adding that spaceship value to something that's harkening back to, you know, old-fashioned baseball with a brick, with the steel beams. And so I don't think.
11: I just have a minute. Any stories, there's something about a covert meeting, but any other stories you want to get in this last minute? Anybody?
20: Yeah, so Jonah did this interview, so let's let Jonah tell this.
18: So I interviewed Bob Flanagan, who is part owner of the team at the time.
20: He was Secretary Treasurer.
18: Thank you. And he was at a meeting with Edward Ben Williams, Donald Schaefer, Art Modell. They're talking about actually moving the Orioles down 95 closer to D.C. to build a multi-purpose stadium with another NFL franchise in the mid-'80s. Deal fell through, never really happened, but there was a lot of different aspects of where the Orioles would have been. It could have been down 95, closer to D.C.
11: Well, it's fascinating, and it's all online at creatingcamdenyards.org. May wind up broadcasting it at some point, but Mark, Jonah, Sandy, we appreciate your time. This was fun.
20: Thank you.
11: Looking back, and let's go O's. We'll be right back.
1: I love it.
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11: And Joining us now to talk about your health is Dr. Eugenio Rocksmith, a neurologist at the University of Maryland Rehabilitation and Orthopedic Institute and an associate professor of neurology at the University of Maryland School of Medicine. Doctor, you specialize in traumatic brain injuries, which can probably occur in, you know, many, many ways. What are the most common ways?
0: The most common ways are motor vehicle accidents, falls in the elderly, and unfortunately, you know, living in Baltimore, being from Baltimore, a lot of violent crime.
11: And these types of injuries can just be devastating.
0: Definitely. Definitely can be very devastating, have a profound effect on someone's life for the rest of their lives, not only for the patient, but also for the family members.
11: And you know this firsthand. Tell us the story.
0: So when I was 24, I was an officer in the Air Force, and I was on my way to work one day in Colorado Springs. And I have no recollection of this, but I went through a stop sign and I was broadsided by a Ford Bronco. And I woke up 2 weeks later in a military hospital in Denver. I had been comatose for 12 days. Again, I have no recollection of anything. I had significant neurological problems. And I did inpatient, well, once I emerged from the coma, I did inpatient rehabilitation at the same facility, at the military hospital in Denver. And that started my road to a very, very long and difficult recovery.
11: How many years would you say until you were back close to 100%?
0: You know, that's a very difficult question to answer. I think in many ways, maybe after the first 1 to 2 years, I was better in many ways than I had been before the injury. But then again, in other ways, I was worse. Better in the sense that I had been planning or I had been thinking about going to medical school at the time. I was kind of unhappy with my career choice when I was in the Air Force. But I think the brain injury motivated me to really put forth the effort because I had to prove to myself and all the doctors that gave me very dire prognoses that I could do it. So it gave me the drive to really force myself to be disciplined and get into medical school and work hard through medical school.
11: So not an accident that you became a neurologist?
0: No, not at all.
11: were there deficits still that challenged you through medical school?
0: Well, I had double vision for quite a while. That took a while to resolve.
11: And it got better?
0: It got better, yeah. It got better. I did have, you know, of course in medical school you have to have a fantastic memory. And one of the very common complications of a brain injury is short-term memory loss. And I did deal with that for a while. But I learned ways to compensate for my deficits in memory. I learned different mnemonic techniques and memorization techniques to help me remember things.
11: Is recovery from a traumatic brain injury the sort of thing where, let's look at a period, say 2 years, where most of it is front-loaded? Like, is it an even path? You make continual progress, or if you don't make rapid progress, there's certain things you're not going to get back?
0: Well, you know, it really depends. Years ago, decades ago, it was thought that when patients have a traumatic brain injury, basically what their injury is how they're going to be for a significant portion of their recovery, and they may or may not make much difference. But now we know through research that recovery is a prolonged process that has ups and downs. You can have patients who may do very well in the first few months, then they may plateau, and then they may start to do better again. And for me, I would say probably by about the 5 or 6 year mark, I had made the most significant portion of my recovery. But recovery continues even after that, and it can continue for years, for even decades after that, depending on what type of deficits you have, the severity of the deficits, and what type of interventions you use to help yourself recover.
11: What's different today? In terms of the immediate treatment, the acute treatment when somebody comes into shock trauma in your system, and also the rehabilitation work that you do. How has that changed?
0: Well, now, especially in a facility like Shock Trauma Hospital, I mean, they use cutting-edge medicine to really save people's lives. people who ordinarily would not have recovered from the kind of injury that they sustained. But unfortunately, the issue with that is that when those people recover and they make it to the rehab hospital, you know, what we're left to help them recover from is very, very challenging, and it's a very long road. It can be a very painful road, especially if they have a lot of orthopedic injuries. And it's just something that really takes a lot of effort.
11: The psychology of that. You were, a young man living your life and not expecting anything bad to happen. And then when any patient is suddenly in that situation and wakes up 2 weeks later, it's going to be a shock, and there's got to be some depression that comes with it.
0: Yeah, that's something that I dealt with as I was recovering. You know, for the first few weeks after my injury, I literally did not believe that I had been in a car accident and I had a brain injury. I truly felt I was dreaming the whole time, and that I was going to wake up from the dream and realize I'm just going to be back in my Air Force job doing what I was doing. And it wasn't until the night before I left to go back to New Jersey from Colorado Springs that I said, okay, if I wake up tomorrow, I know this is not a dream. I really believed I was dreaming. And when I woke up the next morning, I said, this is real. This really happened.
11: Well, we hope this doesn't happen to anybody watching now, but for people in need of these kinds of services, the advantage of being in a specialty setting like you have?
0: The advantages are that, you know, we are an independent rehabilitation facility. We specialize, on my unit, the brain injury unit, we specialize in treating brain injuries of all different causes. And we have the clinical expertise with the therapists, the nurses, the physicians, and we all get together and we really shape a person's recovery from brain injury. And I think that has a tremendous impact on how well somebody does long term.
11: How about the impact of support groups?
0: Support groups are extremely important because it's a way in which brain injury survivors and their caregivers can get together and talk about shared experiences. And survivors and caregivers can learn from each other what to do for their loved one to help them recover even better. So it's a fantastic venue, and we have a support group the first Monday of every month at the University of Maryland Rehabilitation and Orthopedic Institute. It's sponsored by a woman named Candace, who's a therapeutic recreation therapist, and she is fantastic. She is so dedicated to her job and to caring for these patients.
11: Dr. Eugenio Rocksmith, the Maryland University of Maryland Rehabilitation and Orthopedic Institute. Sir, we appreciate your time.
0: Thank you very much.
11: Thank you very much, and thank you for watching Direct Connection. We're back Friday with State Circle and the latest on Maryland politics. For all of us at MPT, thank you for watching, and have a good night.

0: Hi, this is Jeff Salkin, news anchor at Maryland Public Television. 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Local news coverage that honestly analyzes what's occurring in your region and in your state is as important as ever. And we're pleased to partner with Delmarva Public Media to share some of our programs that focus on things happening over the bridge with our friends and supporters on the Eastern Shore. 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
0: Oysters bouncing back.
2: We're seeing what we would consider almost triple the population that we saw back in 2005.
0: Restoring the shore.
3: The goal is to slow stormwater down, slow erosion, create habitat, have as many co-benefits as possible.
0: And what are the bay's dolphins telling us?
4: It's likely that there are many, many more, and some of the populations that we know that come into the area have numbers estimated of upwards to 20,000.
5: Connecting Marylanders to their government, this is State Circle.
0: Hello from National Harbor and welcome to a special edition of State Circle with stories about the Chesapeake Bay. Earlier this year, this body of water, the Potomac, suffered one of the worst environmental disasters in state history. Failure of a sewage pipe spilled the equivalent of hundreds of Olympic swimming pools worth of raw sewage into the river and onto the bay. We talked about the impact with the president of the Potomac Riverkeeper Network, Betsy Nicholas.
6: We have seen a lot of sewage go into the Potomac River. It's that it all happened so quickly. So imagine, you know, any type of thing like a flood, right? If you're looking at it, of a foot of water coming down in rain is very different when it comes down over 6 days versus if it comes down over the course of a year or several months. And that's what we had here, is 243 million gallons all in a six-day time period. And when the river was really low, we were at drought conditions, plus then we had 2 days into it, the big freeze. So it really trapped it in place a lot more than you would normally see.
0: How bad were the bacteria counts?
6: They were basically the same as if you just stuck the testing equipment into raw sewage itself. 14,000 times higher than the limit that's considered safe for recreational contact.
0: And not to be too gross about this, but what we're talking about is the stuff people flush.
6: Yes.
0: Anything they flush. And the
6: you
0: stuff
6: see
0: that,
6: it.
0: Really?
6: Yes. So there was toilet paper all over the ground. You could actually make out some of the other feminine products, condoms. All of these things are going to be in untreated sewage like this because it's coming directly from people's homes into this pipe on its way to the wastewater treatment plant. So nothing was filtered out.
0: What's the long-term impact, do you think?
6: The long-term impact hopefully won't be terribly significant. We're going to see an impact over the next couple of years, I think, in a few different areas. One, cleaning up the site where it happened. There's a big mess there. And fortunately, that cleanup's already underway, but it's going to take a long time to get all of the sewage and the materials out of the land, out of the CNO Canal, and out of the bottom of the Potomac River where they may have settled there. But that also could have impacted spawning season for, like, the stripers were running, and that's their spawning season. So it wouldn't have been particularly good habitat at the time because there's all of this material on the bottom of the river. And we could suffer things like larger algae blooms this summer, which could also lead to low dissolved oxygen levels or a dead zone.
0: I remember being on the Potomac waterfront in the Georgetown area, and there were signs that indicated if there's been a big rain, don't go in the water. And it had to do with the intertwining, I guess, of the sewer system and the storm runoff system. Is there any progress on that?
6: Yes, actually, the combined sewer system, which is what we're talking about there, it overfloods the sewage into, mixes it with rainwater. So when you get a big storm, you get combined rainwater and sewage flowing out. And that's mostly just in the District of Columbia. And it is on a cleanup plan that was supposed to originally be done by 2025, but the deadlines were moved backwards for some pretty good reasons. And it looks like it's on track for 2030. That's going to be cleaned up, and it's going to reduce the potential of overflows and raw sewage into the river by over 90%. Some estimates as high as about 96%.
0: What should people know about the Potomac River and the watershed that feeds into it? It's all the way out to western Maryland, parts of West Virginia, western PA, some really nice undeveloped areas before it gets to D.C. and then onto the bay.
6: It's gorgeous out there. Get out there and enjoy it sometime. For people who don't want to trek very far, just go to Harper's Ferry. You get the confluence of where the Potomac River meets the Shenandoah River right there, so you can go on both of them, and it's really beautiful. But as you get further into the headwaters of the Potomac River, it's so pristine and quiet out there. The last time I was up there going kayaking, I saw a bald eagle come down and catch a fish and fly away with it.
0: Wow.
6: Yep.
0: Now, what are the threats? I mean, historically, so we had this one big horrible accident. Not far from where we're standing is the Blue Plains Sewage Treatment Plant, which is enormous. I don't know how they've done over the long term, but maybe you have less industry on the Potomac than we think about in the Baltimore area.
6: Well, I think the big difference, if you look at what's in Baltimore versus on the Potomac, is that it's also concentrated around the harbor. Here it's spread out over a much larger area. Even those pristine areas in western Maryland and the headwaters into West Virginia used to be big coal mining country. And so we have problems with acid mine drainage coming out of those old coal mines and getting into the waterways there. But around here in the metro region, we've got lots of problems. Sewage and old failing infrastructure is certainly one of them. And we see releases on a regular basis all over the watershed of untreated sewage. So that's a big problem. But there's also things like toxic contamination. We have a lot of military bases in this area, and a lot of them have the forever chemicals, PFAS, P-F-A-S, largely from the aqueous firefighting foam that they used to use for treating any kind of a fuel fire. So there was a reason for them to have it there, but it is leaked out, and these are called forever chemicals for a reason, because they stay around. We also have just your basic things with a river that has so many people living in it, you know, and that goes back again to some of the infrastructure problems, but old sewage infrastructure as well as septic systems can leak.
0: What can individual residents do to protect this beautiful waterway? And you don't have to live right on the water. I mean, you could be any part of the watershed, and stuff that maybe you put on your lawn, throw out the car window, winds up here.
6: Yes. And I think that's the big place you start there, is everyone thinking about, you all live in this watershed and you're drinking this water. Our bodies right here are about 85% Potomac River. And, you know, because that's where our drinking water comes from here. And so when you think about it in that perspective, keeping your trash contained, making sure it doesn't blow away and get in the river, use less single-use plastics, fewer chemicals on the whole.
0: Your favorite experience ever on the Potomac? You talked about the kayak and the bald eagle. Anything else come to mind?
6: Yes. Actually, very near where this spill happened is just an absolutely gorgeous area, immediately down from Great Falls, where I have been doing whitewater rafting pretty consistently once or twice a year. And it is gorgeous. It's called Mather Gorge, and you have this area where these old cliffs really tighten the river. So I can actually say that I have been on the river in the place where it's the highest measured velocity of water anywhere. Of course, I was not there at that time, but it is just a beautiful area, and love getting out there and just seeing all the nature right outside of the city.
0: Betsy Nicholas, the Potomac River Keeper Network, thank you so much.
6: Thank you.
0: Now, after decades of bad news about the bay's once plentiful oysters, the tide may be turning, as Nancy Yamada reports.
2: We've seen a really, you know, a lot of good years combined. Right now, we're seeing what we would consider almost triple the population that we saw back in 2005.
5: Kelly Fiala, the Maryland Oyster Restoration Coordinator for the Chesapeake Bay Foundation, says after decades of over-harvesting, disease, and drought, the oyster population has made a steady comeback.
2: So now we've got a much better managed fishery. We've had really good spat sets, a lot of really good conditions that have all kind of accumulated this. We also just completed our largest restoration goal with Virginia, restoring more than 10 tributaries. 10 was the goal. We restored more than 10.
5: Restoration efforts began in earnest in 2014.
2: We set aside a goal outlined in the Chesapeake Bay Watershed Agreement to restore 10 tributaries, 5 in Maryland, 5 in Virginia by 2025. Virginia added one to their 5, so they restored 6. We restored 5, and we've done some monitoring out on those reefs and have seen that those sanctuary reefs where we planted those millions of oysters are doing really, really well.
5: So well, the Chesapeake Bay Foundation urged the state of Maryland to expand its oyster restoration efforts to 3 more tributaries. While oysters are coveted as a delicious delicacy, they serve an important role in the Chesapeake Bay.
2: Oysters themselves, they're a keystone species in the bay, so home to over 300 organisms and smaller species, so a great nursery for small fish, crabs, you kind of name it, and it would like to live.

0: on an oyster reef. Obviously, we've not had the oyster reefs that we've had historically, so hearing that we're making great progress is great for all organisms that live in the bay. They're also incredible filter feeders.
1: According to the Chesapeake Bay Foundation, one adult oyster can filter up to 50 gallons of water per day. Marylanders who want to support efforts to restore the population are invited to participate in an oyster gardening program where oysters are grown on recycled oyster shells and eventually planted in a sanctuary reef in the bay.
0: When we distribute our oyster gardening oysters, it mostly just looks like plain empty shell. You know, like I know that there's oyster larvae on there because I can look under a microscope, but having oyster gardeners come back 9 months later and see the oysters, or if we do large scale restoration, going out and taking our ROV down there and getting video of the oysters, it's great because you can see the little oysters doing their job, and that's what we're here for.
1: I'm Nancy Yamada for State Circle.
2: Saving the bay can begin with saving the shoreline, as Michaela Newton reports.
3: Construction is officially underway on the Long Point Shoreline Resilience Project at South River Farms Park in Edgewater.
4: This is a really great site because the community identified this restoration project, which is ideal for us. So the community of Selby Bay contacted our county and said, you know, we're really seeing some erosion issues going on at the shoreline.
3: The nearly $800,000 effort, paid for in part by the county and led by the Arundel Rivers Federation, will protect nearly 1,600 feet of shoreline along Selby Bay. The area has been eroding by more than 2 feet each year in some spots. That erosion has weakened a natural buffer that protects nearby homes, wildlife, and one of the South River's most scenic areas.
4: If this point were to disappear, or if this point were no longer here, this community would be much more vulnerable to hurricanes, extreme storm surge, and strong winds coming from that direction.
5: It's not every day that you see a construction project that actually builds nature back up. But here at Long Point, that's exactly the goal, using things like oyster habitats and natural barriers to protect this shoreline for years to come.
3: Crews will install stone barriers, large wood structures, and oyster habitats designed to reduce wave energy while rebuilding the ecosystem. The project is part of a broader plan to strengthen resilience along the Mayo Peninsula, with more restoration projects already completed in the area.
4: So what's really cool about this shoreline in particular is that you can see examples of working shoreline restoration and areas that need the future shoreline restoration. So behind me, you'll see a shoreline project that was done about 20 years ago. You can see the sills, you can see the gentle slope behind it with the beach. That's ideal. We want a connected floodplain there so that critters and small fish have the habitat of that shallow beach area. On the other side, you can clearly see the erosion. If you have that big step down, if you have trees falling over, that's where you're starting to lose land and you're starting to disconnect the habitat.
3: Elias has lived on Selby Bay for about 3 years now. He says this project could provide a better quality of life for him and his growing family.
6: My wife and I will go. There's that gap right there. We have kayaks, so we can pretty easily maneuver. So we'll shoot that gap. And, you know, you'll see like this right here, a little windy, but, you know, that's not really too hard for us to navigate in our kayaks. But as soon as we get out past the point there, between the winds and the wave action from the boats going down the river, it can get pretty rough out there.
3: Once complete, leaders say this project could serve as a model for future shoreline protection across the region. I'm Michaela Newton for State Circle.
2: Our newsmakers this week are two researchers who have been tracking dolphins in the Chesapeake Bay. Joining us are Professor Janet Mann and postdoctoral associate Anne Marie Jacoby, both of Georgetown University. Thank you so much for your time. Professor, can you give us the short history of dolphins in the bay?
7: They've probably been here for 10,000 years or close to that, as long as the bay has been here. And they used to come all the way up the Potomac River, and this was part of actually Ani's research, so I would defer to her to talk about that. But they are the top predator other than humans in the Chesapeake Bay and the Potomac, because They're basically at the top of the food chain. They eat a lot of fish. And so they're really important to the whole ecosystem.
2: And they were scarce for a while, and now that's improving?
7: Well, it's gone up and down. Certainly the quality of the Potomac River has been improving, save the recent 243 million gallons of sewage that recently spilled into the Potomac. So we were optimistic.

0: Hey, let's talk about dolphins for a minute. Your dissertation talks about dolphins being charismatic. I like that word. What do you mean by it?
1: Yeah, dolphins are charismatic, meaning that they are very social, and they're very much like animals that people can relate to. They're very interesting. We can see them when they surface from the water, unlike a lot of other marine animals that we can't see because they live completely under the water. And so them being social, they're also really intelligent. And so it makes them just very interesting in terms of their behavior and the fact that they have to come up to break the surface to breathe. So they're mammals that live in the water environment. So they're also interesting from a physiological and morphological perspective, as well as evolutionary perspective, to have gone from water to land and then back to water is fascinating. So there are so many different ways in which these animals are interesting that make them charismatic.
0: I wasn't aware they had migrated from water to land and back. That wasn't recently, right?
1: No, it wasn't. But in terms of an evolutionary perspective, marine mammals basically went from the size of being a domestic cat to the size of a blue whale, which is the largest mammal in the world. So they're fascinating.
0: Janet, tell us about the dolphin project in the bay. What do you track?
2: Well, the Potomac Chesapeake Dolphin Project started in 2015, and it was basically kind of by accident almost, because I've been studying dolphins in Australia for over 3 decades, and we had bought a little cottage down in the lower Potomac, and the day we closed on the house, I walked in the backyard and saw dolphins. And the irony was, my husband was trying to get me away from my work. So that didn't work. And we started the Dolphin Project in part because they had recently suffered what's called an unusual mortality event, but it was attributed to morbillivirus. So that thousands of dolphins died, not thousands in the Chesapeake and Potomac, but in it, the epidemic started in Virginia waters, and so that got us interested in understanding the social structure, and that was how we got the project started.
0: What was behind that event? Was it illness or some sort of toxin in the water?
2: So we don't actually know how the epidemic got started. It is thought that morbillivirus might have a reservoir in pilot whales where they don't actually get the disease but carry it. And so when the animals associate with just with pilot whales, that they might pick it up. That's one of the hypotheses, but we don't actually know. Certainly the water quality would contribute to the epidemic, because the animals' immune systems will be compromised if the water quality is poor and their diet is poor.
0: Anne Marie, within the Potomac and the Chesapeake, where are the dolphins found?
1: Within the Chesapeake, they're found throughout the Chesapeake. So from the mouth of the Chesapeake all the way up to the head of the Chesapeake Bay, they're found depending on the time of year. And then in terms of the Potomac, they've been in the Potomac since at least the 1830s. There are records, but like Dr. Mann said, they've probably been here for much longer. And nowadays, we have knowledge of dolphins being in the Potomac from at least the mouth all the way up to the Dahlgren 301 bridge. So that's about halfway up the tidal Potomac River. But back from the 1830s to the 1930s, there were actually sightings that went past that point, and it wasn't unusual for dolphins to be seen off of the Alexandria Harbor, for example. Now, this wasn't necessarily an occurrence that happened all the time, but when the conditions were right, they would go up the Potomac. that far. And there's one instance of a dolphin being past the Key Bridge in Washington, D.C. So

0: right by Georgetown University, which is always a fun story to tell people about. But they're likely going further, or were going further up the river due to prey being there, because we know that dolphins in the mid-Atlantic region, that their distribution or where they're found is driven by a certain prey.
1: And in terms of the prey, are they interested in any specific kind of fish?
0: Yes, we know that they like soniferous fish or fish species that make sound. So Atlantic croaker, spot, weakfish, these are all fish that dolphins enjoy eating, and that we know from stranding records from other researchers at the mouth of the Chesapeake Bay that they, and stranding records being animals that have washed ashore. And so when they look at their stomach contents, they've found these species of fish in very high proportions. And also from studies done further south in North Carolina. And so that's relevant because the dolphins that are in the Chesapeake and Potomac River, some of those dolphins are also found off of North Carolina, depending on the time of year. So we have likely several different populations that come into the area that move along the mid-Atlantic coast.
1: I read that you all have identified a couple thousand distinct individuals by markings on the fin. Do you think that means we have a population in the river in the bay of a couple thousand, or could it be 5-10 times that?
2: We think that there are thousands that come into the bay every summer from, as Ani said, several different populations. And what we're trying to figure out roughly the size of these distinct communities that are coming in. And it might vary a bit from year to year, depending on their movements or where the fish are moving. So it's over really just a few years, we've identified over 2,000 animals, and the numbers are probably much higher because we haven't gotten through all the images that we have taken.
1: Do they all leave in the winter?
0: That's a great question. So I'll just add on to what Dr. Mann said, is that we've identified in a small amount of time, you know, over 2,000 animals, but our study area is fairly small as well. So just at the mouth of the Potomac, where we are actually going out in the boat and taking photographs of dorsal fins to identify individuals. So it's likely that there are many, many more. And some of the populations that we know that come into the area have numbers estimated of upwards to 20,000. So there are just a lot of animals, and we have yet to, discover all of them, as we say. In terms of dolphins within the Chesapeake and time of year, and do they stay here or not? So what working with other researchers along the mid-Atlantic coast that do similar research as we do, we've actually been able to match dolphins that we have seen in the Potomac using their photographs of their dorsal fins to these other research sites. And what we found is that there's likely a community, perhaps its own population of animals that just use the Chesapeake Bay and Virginia coastal waters year round. And so this is something that is novel, because right now, according to the available scientific data and knowledge and conservation, is not included.
1: Janet, before we go, what can we do to help and protect our fellow mammals out there?
2: Well, we have a website, and we always welcome contributors to the research. So you can go to pcdolphinproject.org. So PC for Potomac Chesapeake Dolphin Project.org. And so that's a big way that people can help. They can also contribute to any organization that's promoting good water quality and the health of the Potomac River.
1: Our thanks to Drs. Mann and Jacoby, and that is State Circle for this week. Thank you for watching. We'll see you back here Monday evening at 7 for Direct Connection.
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Pearl Jam, that is a B-side from the early 1990s titled Yellow Ledbetter, appearing as a B-side to the hit song Jeremy. Jet Bowden with you here on Strange Currency with music still to come on this episode from Derek Dove and the Peacekeepers from their latest Burn It Down. We'll also hear from Mike Campbell and the Dirty Knobs. And before we know it, Joanne Shaw Taylor. Right now, speaking of Ledbetter, we're going to hear from Kenny Wayne Shepherd's new recording of his debut album, Ledbetter Heights. It's called Ledbetter Heights 30th Anniversary Sessions. This is Deja Voodoo.

0: Joanne Shaw Taylor, that is Can't You See What You're Doing to Me, featuring Kenny Wayne Shepherd. Find that on her record, Blues from the Heart. Kenny Wayne Shepherd himself before that, from the new Leadbetter Heights 30th Anniversary Sessions record, While We Cry, a live recording of that, and Deja Voodoo at the top. Kenny Wayne Shepherd continuing to tour in support of that album here in 2026, celebrating 30 years since the release of that debut recording. Jed Bowden with you here on Strange Currency, with music coming from Samantha Fish, also Derek Dove and the Peacekeepers. We need to take a break right now. On the other side of that, it's Sonny Landreth.
1: 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Sunshine mixed with clouds at times this afternoon, with daytime highs approaching 77. Northeasterly winds 8 to 15 miles an hour. Partly cloudy tonight. Lows dip down to about 53. And that's a look at your forecast from Delmarva Public Media. I'm meteorologist Derek Height. Right now, 77.
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0: Derek Dove and the Peacekeepers. That's music from that Georgia Outfit's latest recording, Burn It Down. We hear Georgia Peach and Come Back Kinda Love before that. Sonny Landreth from the state of Louisiana. South of I-10 is the album where you can find Congo Square. You know Sonny Landreth not only as a solo artist, but a person who's been in high demand as a side player, doing extensive work over the decades with John Hiatt. Jed Bowden with you here on Strange Currency with music still to come on this episode from Robin Ford, Peter Case. We'll hear from Taj Mahal and Phantom Blues Band, more music from Joanne Shaw Taylor, and a piece from J.P. Soares and Ann Harris and their record, Gypsy Blue Review. We're going to take a very short break right now and be back with more music after that.
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3: High of 77 this afternoon, under partly cloudy skies, northeast winds 8 to 15 miles an hour. Partly cloudy again tonight, lows level off around 53. And that's a look at your forecast from Delmarva Public Media. I'm meteorologist Derek Height. Right now, 77.

New music from Mike Campbell and the Dirty Knobs. Their latest release is A Mission of Mercy. That's I Remember. Mike Campbell, of course, former member of Tom Petty and the Heartbreakers. And Dirty Knobs, a band that he actually had formed during his time with Tom Petty and the Heartbreakers. They do occasional gigs here and there. And he's been rather prolific with them in recent years. And the new LP, Mission of Mercy, of course, is where we took that track, I Remember, from. Live music from Samantha Fish at the top, Don't Say It, from the live version of the LP, Paper Doll. Jed Bowden with you here on Strange Currency, with music on the other side of the hour from Coco Taylor, Taj Mahal and the Phantom Blues Band, Peter Case, and more music from Kenny Wayne Shepherd's Leadbetter Heights 30th Anniversary Sessions. Before we get to any of that, however, need to take a moment to remind you that Strange Currency is a production of KMUW. 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Thanks again for listening. 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

Hello and welcome to another episode of All Access 80s, the first episode of 2026. I'm your host, Evan 87. Here's to another year of exploring the great music of the 1980s, from synth pop to funk, and from underground goth to classic pop tunes. We'll get to it all. In this episode, we are going to hone in on great percussion. Drums are one thing. We could do an entire episode talking about great drummers of the 80s, but let's take this episode to look at unique and interesting cases of percussion throughout the decade. Let's go ahead and start with the group that inspired this episode. That would be Talking Heads. There's really no other group in the 80s that used Afrobeat rhythms and all its glorious percussion so well. And then we'll also hear direct from the source, too, from African artists who inspired the Heads and David Byrne. But first, here is Talking Heads, Cross-Eyed and Painless. This is All Access 80s, WSDL 90.7.

That was Dreaming from Polystyrene, her solo album after the departure from the great punk group X-Ray Specs. Some cool tablas used in there. Fun fact, that album was an inspiration for Animal Collective's latest album. Before that, Cross-Eyed and Painless from Talking Heads. Up next, let's hear from Suni Ade, a great African artist who inspired many, and he did not shy away from percussion, which is the focus for this episode of All Access 80s. This is Delmarva Public Media, and here's Synchro Feelings, King Suni Ade.

Moonlight in Glory off of the collab album from Talking Heads' David Byrne and legendary producer-artist Brian Eno. An instrumentally focused album incorporating tons of weird and wacky percussion into it. That track, no exception. Before that was the wonky Slipped Disc from Lizzie Mercier Duclos, a popular French artist in the no-wave scene of the early 80s. Before that was King Sonia Day with Synchro Feelings. I'm Evan87, and this episode is dedicated to the use of cool percussion in the 1980s. Up next, let's hear Sinead O'Connor, followed by a oddly similarly sounding track from Dead Can Dance. And then following Dead Can Dance, we'll hear from a legendary jazz artist. But first, Sinead with I Want Your Hands on Me.

Apollo. He plays the conch, the seashell, and that's something we have in common. I'd rather play the seashell than the trumpet itself, because it's something that's very pure, and something about the wind and physics.

Alrighty, that was Bonogo from Don Cherry. Before that, Dead Can Dance with Mother Tongue. And before that, Sinead O'Connor with I Want Your Hands on Me. This episode of All Access 80s is looking at cool uses of percussion. Up next, we'll hear from the Art Rock Kings, especially on this album, Skylarking, from 1986. XTC, this track is Grass.

Sign of the Times from Prince. Before that, we heard Grass from XTC. 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In this episode, we've been looking at cool uses of percussion. We got a couple more for you, including one from 80s Paul McCartney. This is a song that I'll admit, guys, I discovered this while putting together a playlist for the show, but I always like to have one of those. So here is What's That You're Doing? Paul McCartney off of Tug of War, a fun one.

The Perfect Kiss, New Order, off of Low Life. Before that, Paul McCartney, What's That You're Doing? What's That We've Been Doing? We've been listening to All Access 80s here on WSDL 90.7. And I hope you've enjoyed this show focusing on percussion. 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Thank you guys for listening. I'll see you next week, Saturday, 8 p.m. EST, with an encore Mondays at 2. Have a great week.

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Get Out of Town by Lucky Soul, a brand new oldie. Kicking off this week's Atomic Hour show, I'm Mr. 1960, the mid-century millennial. We also heard I Think They Call This Love by Mr. Elliot James Ray, and Something That Was Changing Your Mind by Paper Twins. And now, dust off your spurs and saddle up. It's time for a journey up the country.

music from Kitty Wells on the way, along with rock and roll revivalism from a mid-century elder in the 70s, Rick Nelson. But first, a vote of confidence from the late, great Johnny Tillotson.

0: an older and wiser Ricky Nelson covering Bobby Darin's dream lover in country fried style. We also rode down the dusty trail with Kitty Wells and her cover of I Can't Stop Loving You from the early 60s. And we heard Talk Back Tremblin' Lips, one of the best-known hits from the late, great Johnny Tillotson.
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And now, as we approach the bottom of this week's Atomic Hour, let's keep things fundamentally instrumental with a little opus from Mr. Quincy Jones and his orchestra. It's called, simply enough, Love and Peace.

Love and Peace by the Quincy Jones Orchestra, bringing us to the bottom of this week's Atomic Hour. Make sure you've got a doctor's note for those bone spurs. It's the Cozy Covers Comparison Corner when we return.

0: this week's Delmarva Public Media's album of the week is Look for Your Mind by the Lemon Twigs. Released May 8th, the brother duo's latest project leans fully into the vintage pop sound they've become known for, pulling inspiration from 60s sunshine pop, glam rock, and orchestral ballads, while still feeling fresh and modern. In this album, Brian and Michael Daddario blend rich harmonies, theatrical songwriting, and nostalgic production into songs that feel both playful and deeply emotional. The album Look for Your Mind explores themes of inner turmoil and chaos, with the title track capturing the feeling of losing your mind. Other songs, like 2 or 3, explore insecurity, especially in relationships. The Lemon Twigs' ability to create timeless pop records with extreme levels of self-awareness makes Look for Your Mind this week's Album of the Week.
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2: Welcome back to the Atomic Hour. I'm Mr. 1960. And now it's time to make ourselves comfortable in the cozy covers comparison corner, where we take an oldie that's been done to death and line it up against the wall with its contemporaries, making it easier than ever for you at home to choose your favorite version. Some folk protest this week, written in the early 60s by Mr. Phil Oakes and released in 1965 on his album I Ain't Marching Anymore. He called it The Draft Dodger Rag.

0: Phil Oakes' commentary on his own song went along the lines of, in Vietnam, a 19-year-old Viet Cong soldier screams that Americans should leave his country as he's shot by a government firing squad. His American counterpart, meanwhile, is staying up nights thinking up ways to deceptively destroy his health, mind, or virility to escape 2 years in a relatively comfortable army. Free enterprise strikes again. Draft Dodger Rag was the first prominent satirical song about draft evasion in the Vietnam War. But Phil Oakes' 1965 recording for his I Ain't Marching Anymore album was not, in fact, the first release of his own song. In 1964, an even snarkier recording was made and released by the Mitchell Trio.
1: We've licked pneumonia and TB and plagues that used to mock us. We've got the onus and the sun. The smallpox cannot park us. We found the antibodies for the staphylostreptococcus. But oh, the universal curse from Vietnam to Korea. The bug of bugs that bugs us still and begs for panacea. Oh, who will find the antidote for pentagonorrhea?

0: or so. And if you ever get a war without any gore, well, I'll be the first to go. Sergeant, I'm only 18.
1: I got a ruptured spleen.
0: And I always carry a purse.
1: I got eyes like a bat, and my feet are flat, and my asthma's getting worse.

By 1967, the Draft Dodger Rag had reached its pop culture peak, being performed live on television by the likes of the Smothers Brothers. Our final cover for tonight is Riding That Wave for All It's Worth. Always down for a moment of parody, here are the Four Preps in full folk singer mode due to their new lead singer, Mr. Dave Somerville, former lead singer of 1950s doo-wop group The Diamonds.

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Don't forget, we're 1A2. You're listening to the Atomic Hour, the Midwest Museum of Mid-Century Music. I'm Mr. 1960. And now for something completely different.

And The Battle Is Going Again by Lev Leshenko from the early 70s, a Soviet single pointing towards the eastern star of the Atomic Hour's conclusion for this week. Our Sputnik satellite will pass over Detroit before we're finished, though. Motor City Magic from R. Dean Taylor. And The Undisputed Truth on the way, but first, In and Out of Love, it's Diana Ross and the Supremes.

0: My favorite are Dean Taylor single, There's a Ghost in My House. Some Motor City Magic on this week's Atomic Hour show. We also heard The Undisputed Truth with 1971's You Got the Love I Need and In and Out of Love by Diana Ross and the Supremes. Our bonus track this week brings us back to the Bush years and the soundtrack album to the console video game Destroy All Humans, serving up some silly samples of the best remembered hit from the man who arguably accidentally invented hip-hop, the Big Bopper's Chantilly Lace.
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1: Stardate June 1st. The twins of Gemini have a front row seat for a planetary waltz this month. Venus, Jupiter, and Mercury are close to the twins now, and will bunch up even closer as the month progresses. The twins are the stars Pollux and Castor. They're about a quarter of the way up the western sky as evening twilight fades. Pollux is the brighter of the two, with Castor to its right. Jupiter looks like a brilliant star to the lower left of the twins. It's the largest planet in the solar system, but it's on the far side of the sun as seen from Earth, so it's more than 550 million miles away, about six times the distance between Earth and the sun. Venus is even brighter, the evening star. It's below the twins. Although it's a little smaller than Earth, it shines much brighter than Jupiter, mainly because it's much closer to both Earth and the sun. Venus and Jupiter remain in view for a good while after darkness falls. That's not the case for Mercury. It's well to the lower right of the others and much lower in the sky. It's bright, though, so with a clear horizon, there's a good chance to spot it. Mercury will move a little higher into the sky over the next few nights, improving the view. But the real action involves Jupiter and Venus. Venus is climbing away from the sun quickly. It will nestle especially close to Jupiter on the 8th and 9th. It'll pull away after that, all in close view of the twins. You can find out about McDonald Observatory visitor programs at mcdonaldobservatory.org. And for the McDonald Observatory, I'm Billy Henry.
2: 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I'm Ilse Chang.
3: And I'm Juana Summers. When you're listening to a familiar language, you hear individual words, but what if the language is unfamiliar? Unless you speak Japanese, that probably sounded like an unbroken stream of vowels and consonants. NPR's John Hamilton reports on what scientists are learning about how the brain extracts words from speech.
4: Words are easy to recognize when they're written. A visible space shows where one word ends and another begins. Dr. Eddie Chang of the University of California, San Francisco, says spoken language doesn't have that luxury.
5: One of the reasons why a foreign language sounds so fast is that you can't hear the pauses between words.
4: Because most of the time, there aren't any. Each syllable just bumps into the next. Yet Chang says in a familiar language, the brain creates the perception that we are hearing separate words.
5: It's a really incredible automatic process that all of us have as human listeners.
4: To learn more about that process, Chang and a team studied several dozen people about to have surgery for epilepsy. The participants already had electrodes in their brains, so the team was able to monitor neurons that

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1: What did French composer Paul Dukas have in common with that famous cartoon mouse? You're on The Soundbeat. In 1940, Disney released Fantasia, a film of 8 animated segments set to some of the greatest classical works of all time. You're listening to one of them, Paul Dukas' The Sorcerer's Apprentice, performed here by Leopold Stokowski and the Philadelphia Orchestra. It's an example of a tone poem, an orchestral piece based on a work of literature. This one's based on Johann Goethe's Der Zauberlehrling and follows the same storyline. The apprentice uses spells to do his chores and is eventually bailed out by the sorcerer when he loses control. Much like Mickey as the wizard's assistant, Dukas had his own destructive streak. An extreme perfectionist, he destroyed much of his own work. Set your own chores aside and watch a clip from The Sorcerer's Apprentice at soundbeat.org. Soundbeat is produced at the Belfer Audio Archive, Syracuse University Library. I'm Brett Barry.
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3: 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I'm Juana Summers.
0: And I'm Elsa Chang. In his 8 years as chairman of the Federal Reserve, Jerome Powell faced a variety of economic challenges, from double-digit unemployment during the pandemic to the highest inflation in 4 decades. But Powell's tenure may be best remembered for the way he stood up to political pressure from President Trump. The former Fed chairman was recognized for that response last night. NPR's Scott Horsley reports.
4: Jerome Powell was presented with a Profile in Courage Award by the John F. Kennedy Library Foundation. Kennedy's daughter Caroline said by not backing down in the face of relentless pressure, Powell helped protect the Fed from an unprecedented White House campaign to put the president's stamp on monetary policy.
5: With dignity and resolve, he demonstrated his commitment to the American people and America's leadership role in the global economy, despite years of personal attacks, baseless prosecution, and efforts to undermine him.
4: Powell acknowledged even in the best of times, the Fed has to make decisions about interest rates and other policies with incomplete information. Sometimes he and his colleagues make mistakes. When they do, Powell says, they admit it and course correct.
6: What the public has every right to expect is that we will make our decisions based only on our best economic analysis of what would most benefit the people we serve. We do not take into account the fortunes of any political party or politician in making those decisions.
4: During his first term in office, President Trump regularly criticized Powell for not cutting interest rates more aggressively. During his second term, Trump's done more than criticize. He's threatened to fire Powell, tried to fire another Fed governor, and even had his Justice Department launch a

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1: This is Asian View from NHK World Japan. I'm Eriko Kojima. The separatist Baloch Liberation Army says it carried out a suicide bomb attack on Sunday that killed at least 23 people on a train in Pakistan. The blast took place in Quetta, the capital of Balochistan province. It targeted military personnel. The explosion derailed two carriages carrying army and security forces and their families. A Balochistan provincial government official says more than 70 people were injured. The BLA has claimed responsibility for the attack. The group seeks independence for Balochistan. The BLA has stepped up its activities in recent years. The group staged multiple attacks on army and police posts in February that killed 17 security personnel and 31 civilians. An astronaut from Hong Kong has arrived at China's Tiangong Space Station. Li Jiayin traveled to the station on a Shenzhou 23 spacecraft that lifted off on Sunday. Li is a former police officer. She will operate a greenhouse gas monitor developed at a university in Hong Kong while aboard the space station. Hong Kong Chief Executive John Lee Kachu says the territory is transitioning from being a supporter of aerospace endeavors to an active participant with national support. Rescue operations in the Philippines are continuing for a second day after a building under construction collapsed. At least four people died in the accident. Local authorities say more than 10 others are still buried under the rubble. The nine-story structure in Pampanga province on the island of Luzon toppled at around 3 a.m. on Sunday. Authorities say 26 people have been rescued and they are looking into the cause of the accident. We are broadcasting from NHK in Tokyo.
2: 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I'm Ilse Chang.
0: And I'm Juana Summers. When you're listening to a familiar language, you hear individual words, but what if the language is unfamiliar? Unless you speak Japanese, that probably sounded like an unbroken stream of vowels and consonants. NPR's John Hamilton reports on what scientists are learning about how the brain extracts words from speech.
3: Words are easy to recognize when they're written. A visible space shows where one word ends and another begins. Dr. Eddie Chang of the University of California, San Francisco, says spoken language doesn't have that luxury.
4: One of the reasons why a foreign language sounds so fast is that you can't hear the pauses between words.
3: Because most of the time, there aren't any. Each syllable just bumps into the next. Yet Chang says in a familiar language, the brain creates the perception that we are hearing separate words.
4: It's a really incredible automatic process that all of us have as human listeners.
3: To learn more about that process, Chang and a team studied several dozen people about to have surgery for epilepsy. The participants already had electrodes in their brain, so the team was able to monitor neurons that respond to speech sounds. Chang says they found a distinct pattern.
4: Your brain is processing this continuous stream of speech, but at every word boundary, the actual neural activity drops. There's a trough in the activity.
3: As if the brain is putting a space between each word. To test this idea, Chang's team had participants listen to a sound loop.
5: Boater, boater, boater, boater, boater.
4: It's one stimulus that's just repeated over and over and over again. But your brain kind of forces you to hear one word or another.
5: Boater, boater, boater, boater, boater, boater, boater.
3: You hear either boater or turbo, depending on where your brain is placing the word boundary. And Chang says in most people, that boundary will shift.
4: Listeners typically will hear one word for a couple of seconds, and then their perception will switch to the other word.
3: At the same exact moment, their brain makes a new word boundary. Chang says the brain constantly tries to predict what it will hear next. An English-speaking brain, for example, knows that the sound bow could become boater or boba, but not baseball or parcheesi. It also knows that the words peanut and butter are likely to lead to jelly. But Chang says prediction relies on a

0: going to be like, oh, that's my math teacher who I hate.
1: As Americans read The Adventures of Cipollino, they may see those powerful figures as unfair parents, or the bourgeoisie, or politicians, or just an enjoyably ridiculous tomato. For NPR News, I'm Dina Pritchett.
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9: This song came to Joshua Ray Walker after he got a devastating health update. He'd been battling cancer.
10: I was told that my disease had actually been restaged to stage 4. They thought my cancer had spread from the colon to the lungs. And I wrote Ain't Dead Yet.
9: Coming up, he will talk about going in to record the title track to his new album, Ain't Dead Yet, the night before his lung surgery. And he'll share the story of what happened after and how things turned around in a very positive way. Joshua, who's now cancer-free, also shares other stories behind songs on the album, like the interaction with a fan who criticized him for playing country music without a cowboy hat on.
10: Said every hat's a cowboy hat if it's sitting on my head. And I don't say cool things very often, so I caught myself off guard, and I put it in my notes immediately, and it ended up becoming a song.
9: Joshua Ray Walker, today. I'm Raina Duras. It's World Cafe. You know, it's amazing how you can hear a song hundreds of times in your life and still never get pretty much any of the lyrics. If you asked me to sing this song for you, I would only know two words. Even Flow. It's Pearl Jam.

0: Live for World Cafe, Joshua Ray Walker with Outlaw. His new album is called Ain't Dead Yet. Joshua Ray Walker has been my guest today on the show. That album is out now. It has been so lovely to have you today, Joshua. Thank you.
1: Yeah, thanks for having me on.
0: I'm Raina Duras, back in a moment with more World Cafe.
2: 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Lows dip down to about 53 tonight under partly cloudy skies. Winds out of the east, 5 to 10 miles an hour. Daytime highs approaching 73. Tomorrow, bright sunshine. And that's a look at your forecast from Delmarva Public Media. I'm meteorologist Derek Height. Currently 68.
3: 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I guarantee you'll be rocking till the break of dawn. 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
0: 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I'm Raina Duras. 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

0: is one for swaying back and forth too. 7 degrees from Frico. In a minute, a band who played the Tiny Desk earlier this year on World Cafe.
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0: 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First hit our radar when they were runners-up for the NPR Music Tiny Desk Contest. Earlier this year, they got to actually play the Tiny Desk, and they performed this song. It's called I've Got No More Tears Left to Cry. Sally Baby's Silver Dollars on the Cafe.

0: to you all across the country and to the team who make it. We produce this show at WXPN at the University of Pennsylvania in Philadelphia. I'm Raina Duris. Thanks for listening to World Cafe from NPR.
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and a song that extols the virtues of sleepovers with your friends from Bridget Calls Me Baby. All those tunes and more on the way. I'm Raina Duris. This is World Cafe. First up, a song from the West Coast for you, and a song from the East Coast. In a minute, you'll hear a band out of California called The Blasters. But right now, Philadelphia's Flory. Hey, baby.